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0: The classics live on here at Christian Music Rewind. I'm Shawn Michaels with Sarah Groves, who tells us how she first got started in Christian music.
1: Well, music has always been a hobby for me, but it hasn't always been my career. Before I was in full-time music, I was a high school teacher. I taught history and English, 10th grade, and I loved it. But I was doing music on the side, and I was playing with a band, and just for the fun of it. We did a concert one night for Fellowship of Christian Athletes, and because FCA was a school group, we were able to put posters up all over school. I think a lot of students who wouldn't come to a concert like that came because they wanted to see their history teacher in a rock and roll band. After the concert, a lot of students came up to me and were talking to me about the music, and one in particular came up. I had invited her to come to the concert because I knew she was really into spirituality. She and her mother are members of Wicca, which is a witches convention, and I said, I know you're into spiritual things. I think tonight might be a real spiritual night. You should come. So she came, and after the concert, she came up to me, and she was crying, and she said, Miss Groves, do you have anything I could take home, a tape or anything? And at the time, I didn't have anything. I had not really thought about that. And my husband and I began thinking and talking and said, if she would take this message home, the message of Christ on a tape or CD, then I want to give that to her. So that began the process. We started out making a tape for family and friends, and it just grew from there.

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0: 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You know, he was the aspiration of a young country star, Faith Hill, back in her teen days. Faith said growing up, she listened to a lot of Southern gospel music, and her dream at the time was to sing with Michael English. Hey, Michael, I wonder if she'll still take you up on that. Well, hey, I'm Shawn Michaels, and here's this week's Mystery Sound Quiz. Listen up close and see if you can identify this classic movie.
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4: Turned on the light. Tonight we'll have a few clouds from time to time with lows at 62. Tomorrow, overcast with light to moderate winds with highs at 78. And tomorrow night, showers in the evening becoming intermittent overnight with lows at 59. God bless you. 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
1: Stephen Curtis Chapman, The Great Adventure. My name's Ethan. I'm from Cadillac, Michigan.
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Christian Music Rewind and John Gibson, who got his start singing with Stevie Wonder and Michael Jackson in his early days. But there's one star that John Gibson gave his own start to, MC Hammer. Yeah, in fact, Hammer's first appearance was on a John Gibson album in the mid-80s. And Hammer could have been a big hit in Christian music, but the record label actually turned down Hammer for a deal, stating that rap was just a passing fad. Well, hey, Shawn Michaels here, and coming up, it's this week's look back at chart history. We've got the retro top three countdown later, but right now, it's another classic that lives on with Nicole Nordeman. Here's her 2003 Dove Award-winning Song of the Year, Holy, on Christian Music Rewind.

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2: You've turned on the light. Tonight we'll have a few clouds from time to time with lows at 62. Tomorrow, overcast with light to moderate winds with highs at 78. And tomorrow night, showers in the evening becoming intermittent overnight with lows at 59. God bless you. 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
5: We're heading back to 2002 this week on the Retro Top 3 Countdown. 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

0: Christian Music Rewind and the second native Australian band on the Retro Top 3 Countdown from this week in 2002. That's Newsboys and Million Pieces at number 2. Well, I'm Shawn Michaels, and Jars of Clay are no strangers to hitting the top of the charts. But with their song Fly, it might have been their most personal. Here's Jars member Dan Hasseltine getting inside the music.
1: The song Fly is a very unique song for Jars of Clay because it's actually one of the first songs we've written that is taken directly from a story, a personal experience, and almost written in story form. It is a song that is about a couple who were engaged, and this young lady ended up with cancer that came out of remission, and so they were married and spent their entire marriage in a hospital room watching her deteriorate. The song is about the questions that she asked, the doubts and the fears that came into play while they would sit there. It really, for us, is just a powerful song to explore this whole concept that when you go to heaven, when you die, you do it alone. You know, at least in a human form, you don't take any of your friends with you. It's you and God, and that's a very scary thing for people. It's a very lonely place to be. We just heard from different people about their bedside conversations about what it was going to be like. Is there a heaven? Is there truly a God that will greet us? What do the angels feel about this sort of thing happening? And will I really be alone? And so we really took all those elements and tried to make a song that really spoke to the heart of those questions.
0: At number one this week in 2002, it's Jars of Clay with Fly on the Christian Music Rewind Retro Top 3 Countdown.

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3: I'm Ruth Kramer with Mission Network News. There was little time to escape. On Wednesday morning, a chunk of glacier broke off a Himalayan mountain site in Tibet. The massive ice and rock created a dam in the river below, which soon burst. The flash flood swept over the border into Nepal's Roshwa district and miles downriver. On Thursday, the death toll surpassed 390 with more than 1,400 missing. Chitri from A3 plans to travel to the disaster area to assess the needs.
4: We need to go to the place where people are suffering, where people need the help, putting ourselves in action and showing them the love of God.
3: Years ago, A3's network helped quake survivors from this same region of Nepal. Several became Christians after watching them serve. Pray for a spiritual awakening and consider sending help through A3's Global Disaster Relief Fund. We'll link you at our website. And God's word is being made known among the nations. Christians across 9 countries and 18 denominations in Southeast Asia came together to learn how churches can take ownership of Bible translation. Dane says the ministry he serves, Unfolding Word, co-sponsored the conference.
5: This was the first exposure to church-centric Bible translation that many of these leaders have ever had. They are looking for ways to reach the hundreds and hundreds of unreached people groups.
3: One pastor talked about visiting a small village of dangerous pirates. He couldn't create a Bible translation for them with traditional methods, but the forum convinced him to go with church-centric Bible translation to complete the work. Billions of people are unreached, and 1 in 5 are waiting for a Bible in their language. Pray for these efforts. 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I'm Ruth Kramer.

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0: Today, our fellow citizens, our very freedom, came under attack.
3: The president has described this apparently as a terrorist attack.
0: In a series of deliberate and deadly terrorist acts.
4: Witnesses who saw it said it looked like a commercial airliner.
0: Thousands of lives.
5: September 11, 2001. Most people remember it as the day of the tragic terrorist attacks. But it is also the
6: New York's Twin Towers are gone.
5: Worship album, the plane, which might just have been the right thing at the right time. Here's Michael telling us why he decided to make a worship project.
0: And I pray they will be comforted by a power greater than any of us.

Well, first of all, I've been a worship leader for 20 years, so this is nothing new for me. So I'm very comfortable leading worship. Matter of fact, it's one of the things that I love doing most. But to make a long story short, I think it was several things. I think it was my seeing these kids when we, because we've been doing praise and worship at the end of our sets, especially the festivals, for the last 2-3 years, and seeing these kids, these 8-9-year-old kids with their arms raised in the air, weeping and crying, and just this real move of God, of that would be the most powerful thing in the whole set that we did, was the worship time. But the two things that really were the catalyst to me is some things that happened at New River Fellowship, which is the church that I belong to and lead worship there. And there were some moments at worship that were just absolutely almost to

0: and the crying out to God from these kids. And it just was life-changing for me. And so I just thought, you know what, maybe now's the time to do this worship thing that I've wanted to do for a long time and just pick out the songs that I love. What are the songs? It's the first album I've ever done that I didn't record everything that I wrote. But that wasn't the issue. It didn't matter if I wrote the songs or not. And I picked out the songs that move me, that make me cry and draw me to the heart of God. And we decided to kind of go for it.
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0: 4 years whether or not we're going to go to church. We went to church. If the preacher was going to wash the windows on Thursday night, we filled our pew and we watched him do it. And don't think I didn't try to get out of going to church like any normal kid. Many times I said, Daddy, I'm too sick to go to church. He'd say, throw up and prove it. And if you couldn't throw up, you went to church. And if you did throw up, he'd say, now don't you feel better? Let's go to church. My daddy was a deacon, and his arm could wrap around our church 4 times and never leave his shoulder. Find the back of my head, pow. If I was real bad, you know where he took me? To the old sanctuary. And every church ought to have an old sanctuary. Our old sanctuary was haunted. It had shadows of dead choir members on the walls. He'd pop me on the back of the head. I'd look up. He'd say, come with me. Where are we going? The old sanctuary. What for? Choir practice.
1: 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Hey, I'm Shawn Michaels. Getting back to the music right now. It's all of Petra's early hits wrapped up into one megamix. 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
1: Wednesday night and Sunday morning and Sunday night. Every time the doors were open, we were there. My daddy was a deacon and my daddy was a dictator. We did not have a vote.

0: The heart of the Y2K problem is how computers behave when their internal clocks change from 1999 to 2000.
1: This is the taste. This is the test. Pepsi versus Coke. The Pepsi Challenge.
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3: 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The light.
4: You've turned on the light. Tonight we'll have a few clouds from time to time with lows at 62. Tomorrow, overcast with light to moderate winds with highs at 78. And tomorrow night, showers in the evening becoming intermittent overnight with lows at 59. God bless you. 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

0: 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I'm Shawn Michaels, and once again, it's time for this week's Mystery Sound Quiz. 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
0: Well, that's this week's Mystery Sound Quiz. It's two metalhead slackers taking us on a historical journey through time to complete their science project in the 1989 film Bill and Ted's Excellent Adventure. 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
6: You've turned on the light. Tonight we'll have a few clouds from time to time with lows at 62. Tomorrow, overcast with light to moderate winds with highs at 78. And tomorrow night, showers in the evening becoming intermittent overnight with lows at 59. God bless you. 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
0: Stacy Orrico scored her biggest mainstream hit back in 2003 with There's Gotta Be More to Life, but it's a song she almost wasn't able to record.
8: More to Life is a song that I fell in love with from the first time I heard it. Kevin Kadish, who I wrote the song Stuck With, brought me this song, and he said, you know, I wrote this with this other artist, Lucy Woodworth. It might be going on a record. It might not. I don't know, but I just, he said, it almost kind of reminded me of you or something you would sing about, so I just wanted to play it for you. I heard it, and I said, why did you play that song for me if I can't have it? Like, can you find out if I can have it, if Lucy's really using it? Because I just loved it, and, you know, melodically and musically and everything, but the lyrics were just so strong. It talks about, you know, searching for satisfaction and fulfillment in the wrong places, and we try to fill our lives with whether it's money or relationships or love or whatever to satisfy us, and those things aren't lasting. And so I just thought, oh, it'd be so amazing if we could get this song to play on pop radio. Like, everybody can relate to this, but if I could have, you know, if I could be at concerts having thousands of people singing these lyrics, that would be like the most incredible thing ever. At first, nobody was really that excited about it. And I was like, guys, come on. And like, we don't think it's a single. We think it needs a new chorus. And I was like, no, it's so good. So we, you know, kept pushing it, came back at the end. It was like, we still needed one more song. And More to Life had kind of been pushed aside. And I said, please listen to More to Life one more time. And everybody sat and was like, this is it.
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16: Hi, I'm John Sorensen, president of Evangelism Explosion International, and you're listening to Share Life Today. 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The truth is, as a body of Christ, we all bring different skills and passions, and so do the younger people in the church, and we can meet them in the middle and use their passions as a way to disciple them. 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Now, what can we do to disciple the young people in our churches to share the gospel? Let's meet them where they're at. For resources, visit ShareLife.today.

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1: Whatever you do, don't quit in the middle. 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He's not done. Y'all, he's working it out for the good. Because you love him and you're called according to his purpose. I love it. Got to keep going. 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
2: Hosea the prophet and Gomer the daughter of Diblaim had three children. The first child was a son, and God told Hosea to call him Jezreel, which means God sowed. Next they had a daughter they named Lo-Ruhamah, which means no mercy, and a son named Lo-Ammi, which means not my people. Though Hosea and Gomer and their children were actual people, their lives were also representative of what God was teaching the Israelites through Hosea. God told Hosea to name the first son Jezreel because, in just a little while, I will punish the house of Jehu for the blood of Jezreel, and I will put an end to the kingdom of the house of Israel. And on that day, I will break the bow of Israel in the valley of Jezreel. Their daughter's name meant no mercy, which God explained meant, I will no more have mercy on the house of Israel to forgive them at all, but I will have mercy on the house of Judah, and I will save them by the Lord their God. I will not save them by bow or by sword or by war or by horses or by horsemen. Finally, the last son's name meant, not my people, for you are not my people, and I am not your God. Lo-Ruhamah could not have lived an easy life, having a harlot for a mom who rejected her family and sought after her own pleasures. But God was faithful in the life of that family, and God showed mercy on them. I'm Sharon Wilharm, host of All God's Women and author of The Amazing Crab Alley Revival, a Southern historical story about Victorian church ladies. 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
3: 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And you can do that right here, right now, with the music of Praise and Worship.

0: there was ever a time we needed to pray, it is now. The effectual, fervent prayers of the righteous availeth much. Praying for our sisters and brothers in Nepal and for here in the country, due to the inclement weather, heat waves, tornadoes, flooding, power outages. We are praying and God is with you. 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
1: Whose side are you on? I mean, when it comes to family dynamics, are you for your kids or against them? Hi, I'm Mark Gregston with Parenting Today's Teens. 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

0: When it comes to meals with lost friends, pray before dinner, way before dinner. With Be Their Neighbor, I'm John Gager. My wife and I were excited when we got invited out to dinner by some neighbors of ours. In the world of relationship building, dinners are a big deal. Friendships grow only in the soil of time and togetherness, and dinners offer both. The whole evening was an answer to months and months of prayer, and the fact that they initiated rather than us made it more significant yet. Now, normally, when we're facing something like this, my wife and I pray several days before the get-together. We ask God to protect our friendship and the conversation that's about to happen. We specifically ask the Lord to help us, in some way, be gospel lights. But this invite came on fairly short notice. The day was already committed to a lot of projects, and yet would it really have trashed our day to just stop for 5 minutes and spend a season of time as a couple praying for the evening? Obviously not, but we didn't. Well, that dinner came and went, and we enjoyed being with this couple for sure. In some ways, it felt like we took another step together in our friendship. In other ways, I felt like things were rather flat spiritually. We never seemed to mention God. The conversation didn't seem to offer any openings for mentioning anything spiritual, and I seemed to lack any Holy Spirit-led ideas to do otherwise. Yes, dinners are for building bridges, but as Paul says, we must make the most of every opportunity, and that means taking the time, making the effort to pray ahead of time. After all, there's nothing less than a spiritual tug of war going on here. Nothing less than eternity itself is at stake. Today's takeaway, failing to really pray is failing to really care. For more, visit moodyradio.org/neighbor. I'm John Gager, and Be Their Neighbor is a production of Moody Radio, a ministry of Moody Bible Institute.
1: There's something we need to set straight. Are you ready for it? I'm Lena Ebijamra, and this is today's Single Christian. We talk a lot about waiting in the Christian world. We singles probably hear it even more than the average Christian. We're always waiting on God for something. But we've reduced our waiting to something like waiting for the doctor in a waiting room filled with gossip magazines. We're bored out of our minds in the waiting. We flip page after boring page and glance at our watches, wondering when the doctor will finally call our name. But waiting on God is the opposite of doing nothing. Waiting on God in the Christian's world is choosing to trust God even in the waiting. It's getting to know God better in the waiting. It's allowing our hearts to be transformed by God in the waiting. While God is at work in our waiting, we use the time to glorify Him as our faith deepens and our confidence in Him grows. So how are you doing in the waiting? Are you waiting well?
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0: Psalm 95 reminds us, for the Lord is great. He's a great God and a great King above all gods. We serve the mighty, matchless Lord of Lords, King of Kings, Jesus Christ. What a God. SEU worship. I am Effie. How you doing? As we close the hour, wow, time flies, whether you're having fun or not, but I'm having a great time, y'all. Man, this is one of my all-time favorites. It was Love at First Sound. Got some CeCe Winans, Worthy of It All, Worthy, in about 2 minutes. Praise and worship.
1: The book of James is full of striking metaphors, similes, and descriptions. Welcome back to Today in the Word. From Moody Bible Institute, I'm Donna Leland. In chapter 3, James challenged his readers with the disproportionate power of their communication. Today in the Word, we read in James 3:5. Likewise, the tongue is a small part of the body, but it makes great boasts. Using the metaphors of a bit in the mouth of a horse, the small rudder on a great ship, and a spark which could start a raging fire, James describes how something very small like our tongue can produce enormous and far-reaching consequences. When James used tongue in this passage, he was using another figure of speech called a metonymy. One word is substituted for a concept with which it's closely associated. Typically, a concrete object stands in for a more abstract idea. The tongue represents not only the physical organ, but our human capacity for verbal expression. Communication in its various forms shapes our relationships, creates culture, and even affects eternity. James spends time developing his image of the tongue as a fire with uncontrollable potential. Words, once expressed, cannot be reversed, and their effects often spread far beyond our intent. James intensified the warning by calling the tongue a restless evil and full of deadly poison. In verses 9 through 10, James confronted the most piercing contradiction. With the same tongue, Christ followers praised God and cursed other human beings made in God's image. James called it out as a theological inconsistency and rebukes his audience for such behavior. Our website is todayintheword.org.
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0: know what's good. 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And, of course, Ministry Moments with Dr. Tony Evans. 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
5: Inviting you to be a part of God's story through Jesus' death on the cross for our sin, for His glory. 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

0: Hello, this is Paul Kennings. 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
1: In verse 14, he says, but if you have bitter jealousy and selfish ambition in your heart, bitter jealousy simply means I have an opinion, and I believe my opinion is better than yours, meaning I'm going to tear you down to make my point bigger and let everybody see you're a fool. You know where this actually came from? People in James' day running for political office. So I'd like to explain it after that. They would actually talk bad about the candidate. So James saying folk in church were doing that. So you know what to say. They know people want to win office these days. They'll say the under candidate is this, stole this money, shot this person. This person went in there and committed murder. And why could you vote for them? It's not about the truth. It's about how I can win. How can I tear this other person down so I can win? That tells you right there, that's not wisdom. Because it is not coming out with the truth, focus on the truth, living out the truth, explaining how the truth works in real life situations, practicing the truth has nothing to do with it. It has to do with winning. My opinion is more important than yours, and I plan to win. And I'm going to do whatever it takes to win, no matter how much I got to demolish you, destroy you, tear you down for. Bible is saying, that's all talk. That person is not wise. Because they're tearing up a marriage to win. They're tearing up a community to win, a state to win, a country to win. No matter what they have to tear apart, James is saying, this wisdom is not that which comes down from above, but it is earthly, natural, demonic.
2: For more information on today's topic or other helpful resources, log on to powerwalkministries.org.
3: I'm Miriam Neff with New Beginnings. The Apostle Paul entered a ship as a voiceless prisoner. No one listened when he spoke the truth about the ship's problems ahead. His word proved true. Now the centurion guarding him listened, as did all the men, including the pilot and owner who had ignored him before. Some sailors attempted to escape on lifeboats, leaving the rest to die. Paul spoke again. They needed to all stay on the boat together, and they would be saved. They obeyed. Now the voiceless prisoner was the listen-to leader. He ordered those who could swim to shore to do so and supervised the rest to cling to planks and pieces of the ship. This prisoner now spoke boldly. Not one person was lost. Truth and trust reveal a truth.
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Impatience breeds frustration. Patience breeds peace. Romans 12, verse 12, be joyful in hope, patient in affliction, faithful in prayer. Maybe like me, you needed that reminder. Hi, I'm John Gager, by the way. Here's a song you'll appreciate from Lincoln Brewster, Today is the Day.

0: That's Torrin Wells. A few weeks ago, my wife and I took a tram ride up to the top of the Prospect Mountain in Estes Park, Colorado. There, you can hike the west summit. And it's not terribly steep, but you know, you're at 9,000 feet, not quite what I'm used to. And then there's so much heat and humidity. I was really kind of having a tough time of it. And I was really glad when after a while on that trail, I saw this sign, "You're almost there." Well, that's encouraging. So I kept going long enough to finally reach the end. And that's where I saw yet another sign. You did it. Boy, if only our daily lives were punctuated with those kinds of encouraging words, signs of hope. They're not, but they could be. Hey, what if we, as believers, chose to be human signposts of encouragement to others? What if we took on the high and holy calling of being God's messengers of hope? Can you imagine anything more significant? Let's talk further at my blogspot, ThursdayThought.com. We'll talk about signs of hope at ThursdayThought.com.
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2: 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On August 11th, the final city, Haines, passed its resolution, meaning every single city in Lee County is officially declared pro-life. 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It's about what happens in your own backyard. 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
3: Hi, I'm Johnny Erickson Tata. 12-year-old Maddie uses a wheelchair and has lots of social and sensory issues. Simple things like getting a haircut is positively overwhelming for mom and dad. Maddie is deathly afraid of scissors. Just getting her bangs trimmed can be a 3-hour struggle. Well, at Family Retreat, it was a different story. Brittany had come to volunteer her skills as a professional hairstylist. She offered to cut Maddie's hair, but her parents were a little skeptical. Brittany, however, was undaunted. She got 3 other volunteers to help, with one of them holding an iPad in front of Maddie so she could see her favorite movie. In no time flat, that 12-year-old had a beautiful new haircut, and Maddie loved it. Friend, there are all kinds of ways to volunteer your skills at a Johnny and Friends family retreat. So, come and serve. Get all the details at johnnyandfriends.org.
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Familiar voice there, right? Chris Tomlin. I lift my hands. It was 1939. Hitler was on the move. And because Ida's family was Jewish, they were soon placed into a ghetto. That's when the nightmare began. Her father was gone. Her mother was dead. So Ida, get this now, was handed over a barbed wire fence to strangers who promised a better life. This week at thelandandthebook.org, we'll sit down with the grown-up Ida to talk about her experiences in the Holocaust. Boy, this is a conversation that will open your eyes. Check it out, thelandandthebook.org. Here at the Sidewalk Prophets.

0: That's Jeremy Camp at 19 minutes before the top of the hour. John Gaker with a question. How you doing with sharing Jesus with your unsaved friends, relatives, co-workers? See, you are a Christian today, almost certainly because somebody cared. Now it's your turn. It's not enough to give a cup of cold water. It's necessary also to tell why. As John Stott put it, evangelism is the normal life of the church and its people, and can never be an optional extra.
1: Will you join me in praying for college campuses? God, thank you so much that you love the students. You made them in your image, and as your children, we pray with your perspective. So God, I refuse to look at the university campus as a bastion for secular humanism and all things immoral. But we look at it with your eyes. So God, you are capable of redeeming the students and that which they're going through in their lives for your purposes. And so we pray in Jesus' name that God, you would reveal yourself on our secular campuses. I pray that God, you would use our campuses to be launching pads for mission work all over the world. Pray for the nations represented on those campuses that they too would come to know you and be disciple makers all over the world. We thank you that you love the campus. I'm Savo with Chi Alpha for OneCry.com.
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3: The Bible says in Colossians chapter 3, verse 12, "And so, as those who have been chosen of God, holy and beloved, put on a heart of compassion, kindness, humility, gentleness, and patience." Hey, did you catch that? If you have trusted Christ as Savior and Lord, He says that you are chosen, holy, and beloved. If you and I will truly believe that we are chosen, holy, and unconditionally loved, it will change how we think of ourselves, and it will change how we act and react, and it will change how we respond when we fail and fall. Hey, let the truth of Colossians 3:12, that you are chosen of God, holy and beloved, flood your heart today. The King of the universe chose you to be on His team and to be in His family so you could shine His light in this darkened world. Now that's real hope.
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Well, it seems a long way off, but it isn't. 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

0: I've been thinking lately about how the biggest things in life often have the smallest beginnings. A conversation, a prayer, a single act of obedience. Hi, I'm Mark Gothier with Crew and Making Your Life Count. This year, Crew is celebrating 75 years of ministry, and I've been thinking about how it all began. It didn't start with thousands of staff members or ministries around the world. It started with a burden. Bill and Vonette Bright believed there were students who desperately needed to know Jesus, so they stepped out in faith. They joined together to pray with others who shared their vision and started a 24-hour prayer chain. Bill had been a successful young businessman who had shared his faith a number of times, but had never led anyone to Christ. He was not a gifted speaker, and he knew it. Before speaking to the members of a UCLA sorority, Bill asked God to give them at least one person who wanted to become a Christian. At the end of his talk, he invited anyone who wanted to receive Christ to come and tell him. That first year, some 250 students received Christ. Lives were changed and a movement was born. I love that story because it reminds me that God usually starts with ordinary people, just like you and me, who are simply available. Maybe that's you today. You may never stand in front of a crowd. You may never travel around the world, but you can pray for a friend. You can encourage a coworker. You can invite your neighbor over for dinner, and you can share how Jesus has changed your own life. Those moments may seem small, but then again, so did one young couple saying yes to God 75 years ago. Who knows what God might do through your simple act of obedience today? To discover more ways to walk with Jesus Christ and help others know him, visit crew.org/life.
1: The first time you do something, it's kind of awkward, isn't it? Well, the first time I ever preached, thousands were saved and hundreds were healed. Actually, that's not what happened. It was in a little church in the mountains of North Carolina, and I had 3 pages of sermon notes and lost the middle page. What did I do? I stood there and grinned at them and was happy because it was obvious that God had not called me to be a preacher. I was released. Some thousands of sermons later, I'm an example of if you want to make God laugh, tell him your plans. Now, if I lose my notes, I just keep talking until something comes to mind. I'm Steve Brown. You think about that.
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0: It's 19 minutes past the hour as we hear from Franny Cash. Hey, what if the Apostle Paul had let his mind dwell on his past? You know, before Paul met Christ on the road to Damascus, he'd spent time arresting Christians, sending them to prison, no doubt responsible for the torture, the death of many of them. But after he became a believer, he could have lived a life of grief and regret for what he'd done. If he had focused on his past, though, he would never have had the focus to bring the good news to many places where he traveled. What about you? You regret your past? Romans 8, verse 1 says, if you know Christ, there is therefore no condemnation for those who are in Christ Jesus.
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2: 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And then, whenever you're with them, strive to become a source of stability and comfort through all the ups and downs, like comforting angels in their lives. 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
3: This is Carter Conlon. Judges chapter 6 and verse 13. And Gideon said to him, O my Lord, if the Lord is with us, why then has all this happened to us? And where are all his miracles which our fathers told us about? This is the question that so many people are asking today. If the Lord is with us, why has all this happened? Where are all his miracles? Where's the power of God? Gideon was embracing unbelief and hopelessness, simply trying to survive. Yet the word of God came to him with authority and power. God was about to show Gideon that his future would not be determined by his fears, but by God's purpose for his life. When questions arise in your heart, bring them honestly before God. But don't stop believing that your life has a divine purpose. Trust today that the Lord is still able to do in you what he's always done through others. My brother, my sister, it's time for you and I to pray.
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1: That's Toby Mac. You've heard of Murphy's Law? Well, there's more than one. If you put your best foot forward, a baby stroller will probably roll over it. The best things in life are free, but the ones intended for you will be delivered to the wrong address. And if everything's coming up roses, you're probably at your own funeral. Well, life has its trials and temptations, but thank God Jesus is with us even on the bad days, the not-so-great days, the gray days, the why-did-I-get-out-of-bed days. Yep, he said he'll never leave us or forsake us.
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3: Every person that has been born into this world has a fallen nature. Yeah, there is good inside of us because we're made in the image of God, but there's also a broken part of us. There is an evil part of us. There's a sin nature inside of us that all of us are born into, and when given enough rain, when we grow up, that sin nature will manifest itself. Theologians call it the depravity of man, that we are utterly broken. There's a depravity inside of us that we will constantly gravitate towards because we have the sin nature. Adam did not have the sin nature, but he fell and then got the sin nature. Thousands of years later, there was another man that was born without the sin nature. His name is Jesus.
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0: Undercover police officers often catch drug offenders by posing as a dealer and daring the illegal dealer like this. Everybody says they can deliver, but you look too young or too old or like a nerd. When the bad dealer thinks he's in control, the police trap him. That's how Satan often traps us. Makes us think we're in control by testing our egos. He tried that on Jesus. He dared Jesus to turn stones into bread to prove he was God's son. But Jesus was ready for him. He said, "People do not live by bread alone, but by every word that comes from the mouth of God." Then the devil took him to Jerusalem, to the highest point of the temple. He said, "If you are the Son of God, jump off." Jesus replied, "The scriptures also say, you must not test the Lord your God." Then the devil took him to the peak of a high mountain and showed him all the kingdoms of the world and their glory. "I'll give it all to you," he said, if you kneel down and worship me." Jesus replied, "The scriptures say, you must worship the Lord your God and serve him only." Satan quoted scripture, daring and hoping to deter Jesus from his mission of service and sacrifice. But Jesus was ready. He used the Bible correctly to resist the devil, a tactic we too must use today to defeat him.
1: If you'd like to learn more about God and his plan for your life, visit urbanministries.com.
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2: 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The same principle is true in our relationship with God. In my book, God Speaks Your Love Language, I give biblical, historical, and contemporary examples of how God draws people to himself by speaking their primary love language. This book has tremendous implications for evangelism. We are God's representatives. He often uses us to express his love. Learning to speak a person's love language makes us more effective vehicles of God's love.
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English poet Robert Greene observed, "Sweet are the thoughts that savor of content. The quiet mind is richer than a crown." I'm John Gager with a playlist that I guarantee will lead you to a quiet mind. For King & Country, Andrew Rip Terrian, right now Matt Redman with 10,000 Reasons.

0: On the night you're falling all to pieces, you can bring your lonely heart to Jesus. What if I told you that I believe it?
1: That's for King and Country. The easiest way to reach the 9,000-foot summit known as Prospect Mountain in Estes Park, Colorado, is to take the neon red cable cars. My wife and I did that. What a neat view. Once you're at the top, you can go on a hike to the west summit. Now, the terrain isn't real steep, but because of the heat, the humidity, man, I was out of breath and almost ready to quit. And then I saw this sign. It's kind of cool. It said, "You're almost there." Wow, that was encouraging. A sign saying you're almost there. Then you finally get there, and there's another sign. You did it. You know, if only our daily lives were filled with those kinds of encouraging words, signs of hope. They're not, but they could be. Hey, what if we chose, as followers of Jesus, to be human signposts of encouragement to others? What if we took on the high and holy calling of being God's messengers of hope? Let's talk further at my blog spot, Thursday.

0: 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I've got some great shots from that mountain and even pictures of those signs. ThursdayThought.com.
1: The Bible says, he who has ears to hear, let him hear.
2: 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Speak up. 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
1: When I was 35, I started losing my hearing in one ear. Then, after wearing a hearing aid for well over a decade, surgery restored my hearing. On many occasions, Jesus said, if anyone has ears to hear, let him hear. Most people heard what he was saying, but they didn't really understand. After surgery, I discovered lots of things that I never heard before. What about you? What is it that's really preventing you from hearing Jesus? Maybe surgery is in order. God, humble my heart to what I have not been hearing. Give me ears to hear. For Family Life Blended, I'm Ron Deal.
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4: Falling down the cliff. I'm Cindy Tang with Moving Moments. My friend Pete decided to climb a very steep cliff on vacation. His wife and five kids were watching. Now, he could have benefited from James 1, verse 5 by asking God for wisdom first, but he didn't. Good old Pete made it to the top, struck a victory pose, but he had no plan for getting down. Well, he tried a different way, ended up slipping and sliding 100 yards, finally landing in a pool of water. He broke his ankle. Dee and the kids were mortified. Years later, Pete laughed about it and said, God still saves idiots. So today, don't be a Pete. Seek God's wisdom before making decisions so you don't fall down the cliff. 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I'm Cindy Tang with Moving Moments. 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

0: Cody Carnes and Run to the Father. It was 1939, Hitler was on the move, and because Ida's family was Jewish, they were soon placed into a ghetto. Horrible. And that's when the nightmare began. Her father was gone, her mother was dead, so Ida was handed over a barbed wire fence to complete strangers who promised a better life. 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Here's Matthew West.
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0: Thanks for hanging out with us today. That's Cochran and Company. In Psalm 145, you find this promise: the Lord is gracious and compassionate, slow to anger and rich in love. The Lord is good to all. He has compassion on all he has made. You know, we've been blessed beyond measure, but sometimes as busy Christians living in a demanding world, we're a little slow to count our gifts, right? Even slower to give thanks to the giver. But as the old saying goes, when we drink the water, we should remember the spring. Lord, thank you for your many gifts. We ask your forgiveness for our ingratitude, but thank you for all you've done and for who you are. Amen.
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2: Surveys conducted in recent years indicate that as many as 65% of Americans believe many religions lead to eternal life. Almost half of evangelicals agree with this statement. There's intense social pressure for tolerance of belief. Well, as Christians, we are to treat all people as equally valuable, for all people are made in the image of God. However, just because all people are equal in value does not mean all ideas are equal in value. After all, Jesus and his apostles frequently corrected false concepts of God. Bottom line, we must love all people, but we are under no obligation to love false ideas, particularly when eternal life is at stake.
1: For additional resources on this topic, log on to johnankerberg.org.
3: Let's say you want to talk to your spouse about a money problem. You might say something constructive like this: "Honey, I'm trying to be more responsible with money, but it doesn't even seem like you're listening to my concerns. Is there a better time to talk?" Or you might say something destructive like this: "I don't know why I bother to reason with you. When I have an opinion, you just shut me down. 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

singing songs of love, adoration, encouragement, and inspiration out of joy of our Savior Jesus. This is Moody Radio's Praise and Worship. Oh,

That's Josiah Queen, and if you're following the clock, it's about 9 minutes before the top of the hour. You know, the real issue is not whether you own a Bible or how many, but whether your Bible owns you. So often when I open my Bible in the morning, I pray, Lord, would you help this word to get into me and not just me into it? Psalm 119, verse 50, this is my comfort in my affliction, for your word has given me life. Here's Hillsong Worship.

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1: I grew up with discrimination, and teachers told me I'd never get an office job, even though I excelled and graduated with honors. I did get an office job and had big plans for my life. Then I met Wade, who was headed for Germany with the Army. He was musically gifted, but still suffered discrimination. When he returned home, we dated. Wade and I married, but neither of us knew God. Wade's enormous talent directing the choir earned him a scholarship, and with the GI Bill, we headed to Kalamazoo for college. Wade craved acceptance from whites and was soon immersed in activities that didn't include me. His colleagues came to our home, but we were never invited to theirs, even as he got a master's degree and joined the faculty. I called them hypocrites. Our daughter was born, and we moved to Ypsilanti for Wade's first teaching job. There, an old black woman explained that I needed to be born again to know Jesus. As I grew in faith, Wade drifted the opposite way, choosing hedonism to impress his white friends. We moved to Ann Arbor, where Wade's hunger for acceptance led him to an adulterous affair. By then, our daughter was in college, and I was alone, except for Jesus, who gave me peace. I'm Inez Jones. If the Son, therefore, shall make you free, ye shall be free indeed.
0: If you would like to be free from the weight of sin by receiving Jesus Christ as Lord and Savior, or maybe you have questions about it, call 1-888-NEED-HIM right now. 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

0: when you called out for Jesus at the most crucial time in your life?
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0: keep going.
1: Rachel Purcell. It's about 19 minutes past the hour. John Gager asking, how you doing with sharing your faith with those unsaved neighbors, relatives, coworkers, friends? You know, you are a Christian today, likely, because somebody else cared. Now it's your turn. It's not enough to give a cup of cold water. It's necessary also to tell why. See, evangelism is the normal life of the church, the normal life of the Christian. It's never an optional extra.
2: 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When I looked for it, I accidentally rolled my wheelchair over it. 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

0: to see if he could fix it. 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And I said, "Sir, can you make this damaged earring look like the good one?" He studied it and said, "Honey, I can't do that, but I can make the good one look like the mangled one." He then took his rubber mallet and began bang, bang, hammering the good earring. And now I have a perfectly matched pair. And I think with all the mangled crinkles, these earrings look better. It's a lesson for life. Let the master jeweler handle the mallet in your life. 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

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Here's Jamie McDonald.

0: Cain. And of course, Jesus, being the living water, is the only one who can satisfy our thirst. A lot of people try to satisfy that hole in their soul thirst with possessions, power, sex, entertainment, possessions, you name it. And Jesus said, come to me, all you who are weary and heavy laden, and I'll give you rest. What he's really offering is living water. The Bible says, believe on the Lord Jesus Christ and you will be saved. If you've got questions about what it means to be saved, to know Jesus, to begin this adventure of throwing away the old life, repenting from sin, and having Jesus in charge of you, by all means, head online to chataboutjesus.org. 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
4: America has an opportunity to lead the world in defending the dignity of every human life. The United States is once again taking the lead in the Geneva Consensus Declaration, an international coalition promoting pro-life, pro-family approaches to public health. It expressly affirms, quote, there is no international right to abortion, nor any international obligation on the part of states to finance or facilitate abortion. International institutions have increasingly treated abortion as though it was a fundamental human right. America should offer the world a different example, one that shows that protecting unborn children, strengthening families, and defending human dignity aren't obstacles to human flourishing. It's a recipe for human flourishing.
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Oh.

0: Have you ever tried to forgive someone and found you simply had nothing to give? I'm Bonnie Sala with Reset. Joseph knew exactly what that felt like. He'd been cheated by a close friend, his life savings gone. For months, he carried the anger and powerlessness of it. He heard forgiveness preached at church, but it felt like advice for small things, not for losing everything at the hands of someone he trusted. One Sunday, a visiting preacher said something that stopped Joseph. It is hard to forgive someone when you have never truly received forgiveness yourself. The preacher quoted Jesus saying, "A person who is forgiven little shows only a little love." Joseph couldn't shake those words. They forced him to ask himself, had he ever actually asked Jesus to forgive him? Joseph talked with his pastor. What began as a conversation about forgiving his friend became something else entirely. Joseph found himself confessing sins he hadn't thought about in years, including cheating someone decades earlier. Suddenly, he realized he wasn't so different from the man who had wronged him. His pastor prayed with him, a weight lifted that Joseph hadn't even fully known he was carrying. For the first time, he genuinely felt complete peace with God. Joseph later identified that afternoon as the beginning of his journey toward forgiving his friend. He put it simply, "I couldn't give what I hadn't received. Once I recognized how much I'd been forgiven, forgiving him felt possible." We forgive others, Scripture says, just as God through Christ has forgiven us. Forgiveness flows from God to us and from us to others. Have you received God's gift of forgiveness? I'm Bonnie Sala. Ready to grow your faith? Discover practical tools and more at guidelines.org.
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2: Many of us like to blame other people for our temptation. The common excuses for our temptation is sometimes we blame God. Oh, God brought this temptation into my life. He tested me so strong I couldn't put up with it. Some people like to blame the devil. The devil made me do it. You know, I don't know, I was trying to do good, but I just got overwhelmed by evil and he just tempted me. So it must be the devil's fault. Some people like to blame their circumstances. So you blame God, you blame the devil, and you blame others and your circumstances. Temptation doesn't come from the outside. Stop blaming others and your circumstances for temptation, because the real place that temptation is birthed is inside of us.
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said Henry Benjamin Whipple, all we want in Christ, we'll find in Christ. If we want little, we shall find little. If we want much, we shall find much. But if in inner helplessness we cast our all upon Christ, he will be to us the whole treasury of God. Hey, thanks for your company. I'm John Gager. I like that phrase, the whole treasury of God. Boy, talk about riches. All right, back to the music you love. Here's Red Rocks Worship.

0: That's Megan Woods. Imagine taking a cable car up to the 9,000-foot summit known as Prospect Mountain. We were there in Estes Park, Colorado, just a few weeks ago. Once you're there, you can take a hike to the west summit. And it's not a real steep climb, but I noticed in the heat and humidity, man, I was really starting to wear out. And that's when I was so delighted to see this sign on the path, "You're almost there." So I kept going long enough to finally reach the end, and that's where I saw yet another sign. "You did it!" Hey, if only our daily lives were punctuated with those kinds of encouraging words, signs of hope. What if we chose to be human signposts of encouragement to others? What if we, as followers of Jesus, took on the high and holy calling of being God's messengers of hope? Can you imagine anything more significant? Let's dig further into this idea of signs at my blogspot, ThursdayThought.com. I've got some spectacular views off of the mountain and a great challenge as well at ThursdayThought.com.
1: Hi, I'm Todd Nettleton, and this is the Voice of the Martyrs Radio. Richard Wurmbrand was a voice of truth in countries where communism was strong and Christians were imprisoned and tortured for their faith. He related the story of a Christian in China who faced death. With the blade of a sword against his chest, he was asked, "Are you a Christian?" The man boldly responded, "Yes," but an officer ordered, "Free him. He's an idiot." Afterwards, someone asked how he could confess Christ so boldly. The man replied that he had read of Peter's denial and did not wish to weep bitterly. Please pray believers there, especially those in prison, continue to be bold witnesses for Christ.
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3: 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They appreciate differences there might be in a culture or a mindset. There's grace there. There's a lack of predictability. There's freedom. There's a willingness to adapt.

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And you know that voice, Michael W. Smith. It was 1939. Hitler was on the move. Because Ida's family was Jewish, they were soon placed into a ghetto. And boy, that's when the nightmare began. Her father was gone, her mother was dead, so Ida was handed over a barbed wire fence to strangers who promised a better life. Her story is our conversation this week at thelandandthebook.org. The very grown-up Ida shares the horrors of what she went through, as well as the hope at thelandandthebook.org.

0: It's about 19 minutes before the top of the hour. That's SCU Worship. And I'm asking, what if the Apostle Paul had let his mind dwell on his past? You know, before Paul met Christ on the road to Damascus, he spent his time arresting Christians, sending them to prison, responsible for the torture and death of many of them. But after he became a believer, he could have lived a life of grief and regret for what he'd done. I mean, if he'd focused on his past, though, he would never have had the focus to bring the good news to the many places where he traveled. Yet Paul understood that when God forgives, he wipes the slate clean and no longer holds us responsible. Wow. Hey, what about you? You locked up in the past? Romans 8:1 says, "Therefore there is now no condemnation for those who are in Christ Jesus."
1: This is Seeking Him with Nancy DeMoss Wagelmuth.
2: According to the Apostle Paul, the things we do won't have lasting significance unless we do them out of love.
3: If I give away all I have, and if I deliver up my body to be burned, but have not love, I gain nothing.
2: I was getting ready to teach this passage and came up with a paraphrase that applied to my situation. Though I teach women's conferences, though I spend hours studying and preparing for radio ministry, if I do it without love, at the end of my life, it will be a big, fat zero. It's sobering to think about how many acts of service I've attempted without love. The sum total of those works and deeds has been nothing. No matter what God's called you to do, before you tackle it, ask Him to give you a heart of love. With Seeking Him, I'm Nancy DeMoss Wagelmuth.
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5: Maybe you feel that there's a sin that's too strong for you. You're tired of fighting it, and you feel defeated. You know, I've often had conversations with people who feel overwhelmed by a temptation. "It's too strong for me," he says. "I'm helpless to overcome it." So I say to him, "Well, let me lead you to Christ." And then he says to me, "Oh no, Pastor, I've been a Christian for many years." "Well, now wait a minute," I say. "If you're a Christian, the Holy Spirit lives in you. How can you say that you're helpless?" For a Christian to say, "I'm helpless," is to repeat a lie of the devil. If you're helpless, come to Christ. And if you've come to Christ, remember the Holy Spirit lives in you. And God says to you, "Sin shall no longer be your master."
4: Are you open to discovering what the Bible says about God? 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

0: This is FEBC Today with Ed Cannon, the president of the Far East Broadcasting Company. 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
1: Well, Wayne, I'm going to start in Russia, because the Russian government is unfavorable to us broadcasting the gospel on the radio. 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For example, this letter comes from a man in a drug rehab center. 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I became a Christian there, and that's where I started listening to FEBC's programs. You helped me so much. Thank you," a listener in Russia. Another difficult country for us is Pakistan. Well over 99% Muslim and very radical in their faith. Our listener in Pakistan writes, "We've been listening to your program since last year, and it's unbelievable to have such amazing teaching in a very personal way." 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And when our broadcasters clearly articulate it, people respond.
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2: Shalom, I'm Mitch Glazer, president of Chosen People Ministries. May I tell you a little bit about one of my heroes in the faith? Dr. Daniel Fuchs led Chosen People Ministries as president from 1974 until 1979. It was under Dr. Fuchs's watch that I actually received a scholarship to go to Bible college in the early 1970s. Dr. Fuchs had a burden for training workers to reach Jewish people for Jesus, and his burden really rubbed off on me. It's a noble cause that I've championed with Chosen People now for almost 25 years. So will you join me and the entire Chosen People Ministries team in training missionaries to reach the Jewish people with the message of the Messiah?
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Lovely prayer from Francesca Battistelli. Sow a thought, and you reap an act. Sow an act, and you reap a habit. Sow a habit, and you reap a character. Sow a character, and you reap a destiny. Hi, I'm John Giger with that thought. Welcome to more of the songs you love, like this one from Micah Tyler, Perfectly.

0: Great testimony from Franny Cash. You've heard of Murphy's Law? Everything that can go wrong will? Well, there's more than one law. If you put your best foot forward, a baby stroller will certainly roll over it. The best things in life are free, but the ones intended for you will be delivered to the wrong address. If you see a shooting star, it'll be in the moments just before it impacts you. And finally, if everything's coming up roses, you're probably at your own funeral. Well, life has its challenges, its tribulations and trials, but God reminds us there's no temptation overcome us but such as is common to man. But God will, with that trouble, that trial, provide a way of escape so that we can stand up under it.
1: No matter where an evangelist may preach, there will always be those who will reject the message. The majority will turn down the invitation to receive Christ.
2: That sounds pretty discouraging. But Billy Graham knew there was much more to the story.
1: But there will be a small minority who will truly repent of their sins and receive Christ as their Savior. The Word of God will be proclaimed, and we have the promise of Scripture that it will not return unto him void. The Bible teaches that God's purposes for this age is to call out a people for his name.
2: And that people, like you and me, are called to tell people about Jesus Christ. We can help you find ways to share your faith with your friends, your family, or anyone you meet. 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That's findpeacewithgod.net. We're the Billy Graham Evangelistic Association.
3: 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But one that often hides in plain sight is the temptation to be stingy. Proverbs 11:24 warns, one person gives freely, yet gains even more. Another withholds unduly, but comes to poverty. That's the upside-down logic of God's kingdom. When we give freely, we actually gain. Maybe not in dollars, but in joy, peace, and spiritual richness. 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Reflect on all that God has freely given you. Generosity isn't merely to follow a rule.

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1: We're 19 minutes away from the top of the hour, and in Psalm 145, we read this promise: the Lord is gracious and compassionate, slow to anger and rich in love. The Lord is good to all. He has compassion on all he has made. Well, we've all been blessed beyond measure, but sometimes as busy Christians living in a demanding world, we're sometimes slow to count our gifts, our blessings, and even slower to give thanks to the giver. Ouch. As the old saying goes, when we drink the water, we should remember the spring. May we who have been so richly blessed give thanks for our gifts, and may we demonstrate our gratitude by sharing them.
2: Will you join me in praying for college campuses? God, thank you so much that you love the students. You made them in your image, and as your children, we pray with your perspective. So God, I refuse to look at the university campus as a bastion for secular humanism and all things immoral. But we look at it with your eyes, that God, you are capable of redeeming the students and that which they're going through in their lives for your purposes. And so we pray in Jesus' name that God, you would reveal yourself on our secular campuses. I pray that God, you would use our campuses to be launching pads for mission work all over the world. Pray for the nations represented on those campuses, that they too would come to know you and be disciple makers all over the world. We thank you that you love the campus. I'm Savo with Chi Alpha for OneCry.com.
3: This is Max Lucado. Dare we think the unthinkable, that God will hear our prayers, that he will listen when we speak? If you were to pray a faith-empowered prayer, what would you say? Then say it. Let faith fuel your prayers, and let prayers put starch in your faith. Will God give you what you request? Yes, he will. He may do so in a different form than you ask for, or a different time frame than you prefer. But it is Jesus who is the yes to all of God's promises. 2 Corinthians chapter 1 and verse 20. Let's renew our commitment to unreasonable, unquenchable, unthinkable prayer. Let's ask God to resurrect hope that is perished and dreams that are buried. This is Max Lucado.
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Here's Carrie Jobe in Revelation Song.

0: this is Paul Kennings. It doesn't matter what you face today. It matters most who you face it with. Stay tuned and allow God to influence your life through His Word.
1: But if you have bitter jealousy and selfish ambition in your heart, do not be arrogant and so lie against the truth. This wisdom is not that which comes down from above, but it is earthly, natural, demonic. You see, sometimes when something sounds crazy to us, we don't even consider it. And that's why the Bible is saying it comes from understanding. I will take what the person says against what the scripture says, and if what they're saying don't violate the Bible, then maybe their advice is good. But a person, the Bible is saying, that is not wise will look at that and say, I don't know if I believe that. Sound crazy to me. So that person is not wise. That's why he says it leads to dysfunction. It becomes demonic. He says it becomes earthly. Meaning, it's just what makes common sense to me. I went to school and I have a PhD. I have a master's degree. They ain't master's degree didn't tell you nothing about marriage. They ain't even tell you how to do your budget. I've been on this job a long time. I don't even know why she's talking to me. We go down our resumes and we cancel it out. The Bible is saying we go back to being earthly and then we become demonic. What does he mean? I ain't no demon. I ain't calling you a demon. I'm just saying if it's a spade, it's a spade. I'm just saying here's real talk today. Let's turn out the talk shows and come to God's talk show. And let me tell you what God is saying.
2: For more on this and other helpful resources, log on to powerwalkministries.org.
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14: 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Now let's welcome our hosts, Mitch Glazer, president of Chosen People Ministries, and Robert Walter, our New York regional director.
15: Shalom, this is Mitch Glazer, president of Chosen People Ministries. With me is Bobby Walter, our regional director in the greater New York area. Shalom, Bobby.
16: Shalom, Mitch, and shalom to all of our listeners. As always, we are grateful that you're joining us today.
15: Wow, how exciting. We're continuing along in a great series where we're talking about some of the high points of the ministry and life of Jesus in the Gospels. And we are trying to see these events and some statements through Jewish eyes, through a Jewish perspective, which... another way of phrasing that is through understanding it in light of the Judaism that Jesus understood and knew in what we call Second Temple Judaism, because, of course, the dominant institution, the dominant religious institution during the time of Jesus was the temple that had been rebuilt and expanded by Herod. If you go to Israel today, you won't see the temple. You'll see the mount upon which the temple had been built. But you can see some of the steps, the southern steps that led up to the temple. And some will argue that those are older than the Wailing Wall, which was an outer wall. The temple steps may have been a little bit more original. And I love walking up and down on the southern steps, because I really genuinely feel that Jesus and the disciples walked up and down those steps.
16: Yeah.
15: And so those are sacred steps for me.
16: It's special.
15: It's special.
16: And you also get your cardio in when you do it.
15: I don't want to be overly mystical here, Bobby, but I just love doing a Bible study on the southern steps, especially talking about the book of Acts. So talking about the book of Acts, I do believe that in Acts chapter 2, that Peter's first sermon in the book of Acts, in Acts 2, was given on the temple steps. And he moved from the outer room to, I think, the temple steps. And one of the reasons I say that is because of the immediacy of the opportunity for baptism.
16: Right, right.
15: And right below the southern steps are rows of baptismal fonts where Jewish people could repent and be baptized immediately.
16: Yeah, and what's also cool is, recent archaeological discoveries have found those southern steps that go all the way down to the southernmost tip of the city of David, where the Pool of Siloam was.
15: Aha, there we go. Yeah. Now, we're looking at Acts chapter 1 just for a moment, where Yeshua, Jesus, gathered his disciples on a Judean foothill before he ascended. He knew he was ascending. And remember earlier, he had said that he needs to ascend to the Father before he can send his Spirit. And so there are two things that are in real play here. Number one is the Great Commission, which he had given in Matthew 28, really 18 through 20, mm-hmm. but mostly in 19 to 20. And that was the mandate to go into all the world and make disciples. And remember, that mandate to make disciples was given to a bunch of Jewish guys. You know, so the Great Commission itself is very Jewish in character. And it was the Jews who were going to reach the Gentiles, and according to Romans 11, the Gentiles We're going to return the favor by making the Jews jealous. That's the way God does what he does. And so this mandate to go into all the world was reiterated in Acts 1, but also the coming of the Holy Spirit, because that was the promise in Joel 2. That was the promise that Jesus mentioned all throughout the Gospels, particularly in the Upper Room Discourse in the Gospel of John. And so the coming of the Spirit was essential to the fulfillment of the mandate. And in order for the Spirit to come, Jesus had to ascend.
16: Mm-hmm.
15: So you had each piece sort of relying on the other. And so this was after the 40 days in verse 4 of Acts 1. He gathered them together and said, "Wait for what the Father promised, which he said you heard from me. For John baptized with water, but you'll be baptized with the Holy Spirit not many days from now." And the disciples asked a very obvious question because they were very kingdom-oriented. I mean, some of them probably still couldn't quite figure out, even after 40-day Bible school in his post-resurrection Bible Institute, they probably still couldn't figure out why Jesus didn't bring the Davidic kingdom in after he resurrected from the dead. Okay, he had to die. They figured that out, but now he rose from the dead. So, okay, let's bring it on, Jesus. But he wasn't doing that yet. And so they asked the obvious question in verse 6, "Lord, is it at this time you're restoring the kingdom of Israel?" So they understood that ultimately God would restore the kingdom of David, because according to Scripture in Isaiah chapter 9, verses 6 and 7, he sits on the throne forever. And according to 2 Samuel chapter 7, verses 14 and following, the Davidic covenant is an eternal kingdom. Israel would never lack a Davidic king for the throne. So they said, "Are you going to restore it now?" And Jesus said, "It's not for you to know times or epochs which the Father has fixed by his own authority. But let's go back to what I was really talking about. You will receive power, dunamis, when the Holy Spirit comes upon you, and you will be my witnesses." That great Greek word, martyreo, which of course would take on new meaning as the years went by, because the word martyr and the word witness became almost inseparable. "And you shall be my witnesses both in Jerusalem and all Judea and Samaria, and even to the remotest part of the world." And then, of course, Jesus ascended, and then the Holy Spirit came. In Acts chapter 2, Peter began preaching, and the Jewish apostles were filled with the Holy Spirit, and they were now having what they needed to go in the power of the Lord to fulfill the Great Commission. And so the ascension of Jesus is tied to the giving of the Holy Spirit to these Jewish disciples to fulfill the mandate that he commanded in Matthew 28, 19, and 20. And of course, that has now continued on with Gentile believers, that we are all one in the Messiah. We have one mandate. We've been filled with the Holy Spirit, and we have the opportunity now to go into all the world and do what Jesus said to do. We are his active mouths, arms, legs, feet, you name it. We are him going into all the world. So now the question is, where is he? Well, he is in us, but he is not just in us. He went and sat down at the right hand of the Father. And so how do we understand his sitting down and what he is now doing at the right hand of the Father? How do we understand that outside of the book of Hebrews? We can't, can we? I mean, we understand that he sat down because his work was finished. But does that mean that he no longer, that the Savior sat at the right hand of the Father and was no longer working on our behalf? I don't think so. Actually, in some ways, his death and resurrection were the beginning of what he was going to do for us. It was the basis for what he could do for us. But now he sits at the right hand. And what does he do now? And how does understanding the Old Testament and understanding Second Temple Judaism help us understand, Bobby, what he is now doing for us at the right hand of the Father?
16: Yeah, yeah. Well, I think the short answer to that is he's interceding for us. He is serving in such a priestly sort of role right now, actively. You know, Hebrews and Hebrews 7, you know, I'll just read a few passages there. Hebrews 7, beginning in verse 23, it says this: "The former priests, on the one hand, existed in greater numbers because they were prevented from by death from continuing. But Jesus, on the other hand, because he continues forever, holds his priesthood permanently. Therefore, he is able to save forever those who draw near to God through him, since he always lives to make intercession for them. And I just love the way that that verse ends. He always lives to make intercession for us, for his people, for those who have been redeemed. And,
15: yeah.
16: You know, I love how so much of the puzzle is put together through the ascension, as Mitch, you described already in Acts chapter 1 and in Acts chapter 2. We have these kingdom promises being fulfilled. We have the ongoing promise that God will one day restore the kingdom to Israel. When Jesus responded to the question from the disciples about the kingdom to Israel, he didn't rebuke them and say, no, no, no, you're being silly. You're missing the point that God will never restore the kingdom to Israel. Instead, he says, hold on. We're hitting the delay button or the pause button on the fullness of that promise being fulfilled. Until then, I'm going to ascend. I'm going to be making intercession for you. And you are now equipped to be these representatives, these ambassadors sent by the king himself to spread the kingdom message, to spread the good news of the Messiah to Israel and to the ends of the earth, to everyone. Because, again, the puzzle pieces coming together, because that is in fulfillment of God's initial promise to Abraham at the start when he created the Jewish people. God has always had this global impact in view, that all the families of the earth would be blessed through Abraham and through his seed. And ultimately, that seed is the Messiah, Jesus himself.
15: You know, Bobby, it's also interesting that, remember, the temple was still standing.
16: Mm-hmm.
15: So we don't know who the author of Hebrews was, but we know who the readers of Hebrews were. The readers of the book of Hebrews were Jewish believers, and they were alive at a time when the temple was still standing. And it's amazing when you think about it, because the once-for-all sacrifice was made, and yet the sacrifices were still being offered.
16: Mm-hmm.
15: And so this was better than PowerPoint, you know, where imagine a Jewish believer standing there in the temple area, looking at sharing the gospel with a fellow Jewish person, saying, you see those sacrifices? Those really point to what Yeshua did. And he made the once-for-all sacrifice and sat down at the right hand of the God of Abraham, Isaac, and Jacob, the Father. And now you do not need to do those sacrifices anymore unless you want to, because the once-for-all sacrifice has been made. And not only that, but those sacrifices actually were portraits. They were never, big word, efficacious. They never worked. They never worked. Hebrews chapter 10, verse 11. Every priest stands daily ministering and offering time after time the same sacrifices, which can never take away sins. But he, having offered one sacrifice for sins for all time, sat down at the right hand of God. His work was done. Waiting for what? Waiting for the time when he would return to establish his kingdom. He would destroy the enemies of God and the enemies of the Jewish people and establish his kingdom. So what an illustration for evangelism.

0: if you receive him as your Messiah. And that work that he did in dying for our sins and rising from the dead, that was effective. It was efficacious. It not only endures for the moment, but it lasts forever. One last passage, because the writer of Hebrews quoted from Jeremiah chapter 31, "And their sins and their lawless deeds I'll remember no more." And so God places his laws on their heart and on their minds, but forgets their sins. Isn't that wonderful? And so those sacrifices really work. When Jesus died, that sacrifice worked forever. Shalom, dear friends. This is Mitch Glazer again from Chosen People Ministries. I want to tell you about a new program that we have for outreach that every Christian can be involved in. If you love the Jewish people, then you're going to love this program because it's going to give you the opportunity to share directly with Jewish people who will be staying in your home. That's right. You will be the host, because we have started a program called HostIsraelis.com. There's a cultural phenomenon in Israel. Young people go into the army and get out when they're usually about 22, sometimes a little younger, sometimes a little older. And after they get out of the army, they travel. And they love traveling to very different places all over the globe, from Latin America to Asia to North America. And so we started HostIsraelis.com. That's a website where you can go and find out more about how to host Israelis in your home. And it's wonderful because we have training. We have opportunities for you to list your home. And I'm sure you'll find a lot of information available so that you can host an Israeli traveling through the United States and show them the love of Jesus through the way you speak with them, through your hospitality. You might even feed them once in a while or help them see the sights around your home. You're going to have a wonderful opportunity to love on these Israeli young people through HostIsraelis.com.
1: Well, right now we're going to hear from another really good friend, Rich Freeman, who is actually one of the men who discipled me when I was a newer believer. And as a kid, Rich was called anti-Semitic names by his classmates, and he blamed Christianity for the way he was treated. But years later, his views were challenged when tragedy struck, and he learned what it meant to find peace in Yeshua, Jesus.
0: Rich is a very important part of Chosen People Ministries. He and his wife, Julia, lead our ministry to churches. And if your church would like to have Chosen People Ministries, then you need to get in touch with Rich and Julia. And you'll want to after you hear this incredible testimony of God's grace.
2: Well, I grew up in Brooklyn, New York, in a neighborhood called Bensonhurst. Our Judaism was more cultural than anything else. The only time we went to synagogue was on the high holidays. I was about 11 years old, and we had Hebrew school on Sunday morning. A group of older Catholic kids grabbed my kippah, and they began flipping it around. "You are a Christ killer." I said, "What are you talking about? I mean, Jesus was a historical figure from centuries before. How could I be a Christ killer?" And my dad, who had a lot of bad experiences in World War II, said, "They've been blaming us for his death for centuries. At their core, they're anti-Semitic. They hate Jews." In the company that I work for, Texaco, the office that we worked in was a bunch of cynical New Yorkers. And now we're told this Texan is going to be our boss. "Hi, how y'all doing? I'm BR. He didn't even have a name. He just had initials. And my dad always said the worst, most anti-Semitic Christians were people from the South. 7:40, I walk into the office, and there's BR waiting with a smile on his face. "Hi, how y'all doing?" "How could someone be so happy on Monday morning?" He says, "I'm just happy every day." I just wanted to find out what the deal was with him. So I said to him, "BR, I never hear a bad word come out of your mouth. You never say anything about anyone. You're always calm. You're always peaceful. What's the deal? Why are you so different?" And I'll never forget this. He looked me in the eye and he said, "Are you sure you want to hear the reason?"

0: And then he takes out of his desk drawer, the biggest Bible I ever saw in my life. A lot of ribbons hanging out, obviously well-worn. And he said, this Bible, this is what makes me different. I read the Word of God every day. And I thought to myself, man, this guy wants to tell me about Jesus. Oh, man, what have I done? He said something to me that nobody had ever said before. He said, Rich, Jesus isn't only my Savior. He's your Messiah. Well, I got so angry when he said that. And I said to him, look, Jesus is not the Messiah. He's not. He's supposed to bring peace in the world. There's no peace in the world, and my people have been killed because of Jesus. If you want to stay my friend, you'll never tell me about Jesus again. And he never did. One particular night, I was watching TV. My kids were in bed, and my wife came home. And she walked down the steps, and I sat up to say hi to her. But instead of her saying hello, she started crying. She says, you need to believe in Jesus. That's the only way to get to heaven. I said, what? Who told you that? And man, that really caused us to have a big argument. A couple of weeks after all this took place, my son fell and broke his arm. The doctor said, well, we're going to need to do a biopsy. He said, there's a tumor on his arm. So here I am, devastated. This is at the time, my only son. And my wife, this new person who suddenly moved into my house, said to me, I have peace about this. And that wasn't my wife's usual demeanor. It suddenly dawned on me that my wife was starting to act like BR. On the way to work that day, I did something that I had never done in my life, other than my bar mitzvah lessons. I prayed. God, if you really are who my wife says you are, then show me. My wife called, and when I picked up the phone, I could tell that she was crying. I said, honey, what's happened? The doctor looked at the x-ray and said to the technician, are you sure this is the right one? I said, well, why would he say that? The tumor is gone. Brian is healed. God has healed our son. And I just got this weird feeling that came over me. I got chills from my head to my toes, and then I felt warm from my toes going up to my head. And I realized that God said, you want me to show you? Okay, try this. Things just started happening. God really was working in my life very quickly. I came to this Messianic congregation with my wife, and suddenly I realized that this Jesus, who he called Yeshua, I had never heard that name before, this Yeshua is in my Bible. I was intellectually understanding that this Jesus, Yeshua, was the Messiah. And one particular night, I was having a conversation with my wife, and I said to her, tell me what this all is about. What does it mean to be saved? What does that word mean? You need an atonement. And that's what Yeshua came to do, to be your atonement, to pay the penalty for your sins. That's what being saved means. And I said, well, I believe that. And she looked at me and smiled and said, when were you going to tell me?
1: 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Thank you so much for joining us today.
0: And ask Yeshua to come into my heart. And my life has never been the same since.
1: You're listening to The Chosen People, which is produced and sponsored by Chosen People Ministries. Thank you so much for joining us today.
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0: 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And in it, you point out how the Bible gives us a biblical worldview.
1: Yeah.
0: What does that actually look like in everyday life?
1: Yeah, well, a biblical worldview is learning to think biblically, not emotionally. And, you know, every day we are bombarded with all kinds of information. It starts with your phone scrolling through X or other social media platforms. You're absorbing information, a lot of it not helpful, some of it even potentially hurtful. Then there's the television. Then there's just a stream of things that you hear and are exposed to each and every day. So Romans 12 sums it up as follows. It says, Paul speaking, I urge you, therefore, brothers, to present yourselves to God as a living sacrifice, holy and acceptable. Don't be conformed to this world, but be transformed by the renewing of your mind, that you might know what is the good and perfect will of God. So two things Paul tells us is, well, three really. First, present yourself to God. Present your mind to God, present your life to God, present your day to God. Number two, don't be conformed to this world's way of thinking. As one translation puts it, don't let this world squeeze you into its mold. What should I do instead? Be transformed by your study of the Word of God. Don't be conformed to this world. Be transformed by the renewing of your mind. How do you renew your mind? Fill it with the Bible. That's the best thing you can do. So I talk about this and a whole lot more in a new book that I've written titled What Every Growing Christian Needs to Know. Let me help you get your mind set on the right track so you can learn to think and then act biblically. The title of the book I want to send you is What Every Growing Christian Needs to Know.
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4: 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I imagine William Booth was influenced by a verse in the New Testament that says, "Our foremost efforts should be to help others live well." Pretend that William Booth sent his telegram to you. 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
7: 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In this program, we want to encourage you in your Christian faith by showing how scientific evidence supports the Bible, particularly the Genesis account. The book of Genesis lays the foundation for all matters addressed in the rest of the Bible: the nature of God, His sovereignty in creation, man's purpose, sin, marriage, family, and why we need a Savior are all introduced and explained in Genesis. When we see that the first and most foundational book of the Bible can be trusted in all matters, including science, it builds confidence in the rest of the inspired Word all the way to Revelation. Joining us on today's show is Dr. Tim Clary, geologist and research associate with the Institute for Creation Research. Here's Dr. Clary.
8: Today, we're going to talk about the true age of the Hawaiian Islands. If you study the secular textbooks, they'll talk about the Hawaiian Islands, you know, vary between 5 million years old to about, you know, modern 1 million years old, 2 million years old, all these different things. Are they really that old? Let's look at what the rocks really show. And what the geology actually does imply is that the Hawaiian Islands were much, much younger than they're portrayed to be. Hawaiian Islands themselves formed because there seemed to be some sort of a hot spot. And that's what the secular world has described as a mantle plume that comes up from deep in the Earth's mantle that kind of spews out a lot of anomalously high amounts of basaltic lava, very thin, watery type lava that pours out across the land. And this is often called Pohoiohoia lava. And in Hawaii, that's where the term came from. But it's also found in Iceland. It's found in places across the continents. Wherever you have this basaltic black lava that pours out, it's generally not very explosive. It just kind of pours out in almost rivers of lava. But these rivers of lava built up very, very quickly, I feel, in the course of the flood. And so I don't really believe the age dates that they come up with for Hawaii, saying they're 5 million years old, 3 million years old, because the geology doesn't support those dates. And those dates are always based on assumptions that we can't verify. They assume that they can project dates, things they measure now, back for millions of years in the past. And there's no way to go back in time and see these things. But God has revealed to us through His Word, He has revealed to us that there was a flood. There was a global flood. And that much of the geology we see, including the geology of the Hawaiian Islands, all formed during the flood. So we have one witness. And unfortunately, the secular world ignores that and tosses God's word out and doesn't believe the historical accuracy of His word. But if you believe His word, you see a lot about Hawaii showing it's very, very young. The plates of the earth are kind of busted up into 20 or so plates. There's about 7 major plates of the earth. This includes the crust and the uppermost part of the mantle, and they seem to move around and jostled around. Most of these seem to have broken and formed during the flood period itself when the fountains of the deep broke open. And so you have these plates that started to move very rapidly during the flood. And as the Pacific plate was forming, which is today one of the largest plates, as the Pacific plate was forming, somewhere along late in the time of the movement of the plate, you started these Hawaiian Islands forming. And they started popping up, making this big trail of volcanoes across the ocean. And so geologists can map out this trail, almost like a trail of breadcrumbs, that are older, working their way to the youngest. But the secular world says these are millions of years old, but again, we will examine what the geology really shows, and you'll see there's a different answer to this. So the plates today are moving a few centimeters per year, but during the flood period, we believe this, the rocks and the earth supports the plates were moving much more rapidly at meters per second. So you're looking at yards per second of movement, a vast difference in velocity during the flood. And then now what we see today is really just residual movement. The Hawaiian Islands seem to have formed in what's, again, what's called the Hawaiian hotspot, where this mantle plume, this melt material, high plume of high heat, almost like a candle, burned up through the crust. And as the plate moved over that mantle, it burned a hole, increasingly moving along as that plate moved. So the older volcanoes are moved further and further away from the current hotspot. So today, the current hotspot sits over the Big Island. That's where all the activity is. But in the past, it was underneath the other islands, but the plates have moved off that and moved these volcanoes away. So if you look at a map today, you can see the Hawaiian Islands, and then they trail off into the Hawaiian Ridge, which are mostly seamounts below the surface of the ocean, and all the way up to the Emperor Ridge. It runs all the way up almost to the Aleutians. So there's a long history here during the flood of when these Hawaiian Islands formed. And today we just see the end result. So Hawaii is kind of in the middle of the Ring of Fire. You hear about the Ring of Fire around the Pacific. There's trenches and subduction zones all the way around in every direction. And so Hawaii is susceptible to tsunamis from any of those areas, but it's also susceptible to earthquakes in itself because the magma underneath that hotspot sometimes creates sizable earthquakes on the ranges of fives and sixes on the Richter scale. But keep in mind, Hawaii is not a subduction zone volcano. It's completely different chemistry. So it's not explosive like Mount St. Helens. It doesn't explode and kill thousands of people potentially. Hawaiian Islands are the only islands where you can actually go to the island when it's erupting and watch it erupt. Whereas most volcanoes like Pompeii or Mount Vesuvius at the destroyed Pompeii or Mount St. Helens, those you run away from. You want to be miles and miles away. The Hawaiian Islands generally are not very explosive, and because the difference in chemistry and the difference in the plate setting of where is a hot spot versus a subduction zone volcano.
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8: We've been talking about the Hawaiian Islands, how the secular world says that they're millions of years old, but yet the geology we're going to talk about here shortly shows that they're only thousands of years old and fit exactly with what the Bible says. But when they come up with these age dates, you know, who can argue with them? Well, let's take a look. There's two worldviews we have to worry about. One is if we believe that God's word is truth, we believe that the earth was made in 6 days and there was a global flood, whereas the secular world believes something called uniformitarianism, where they think everything continues as it always has, just like they see today. So they project these really slow plate movement rates into the past for millions and millions of years. So they believe the Hawaiian Islands are millions of years old, partly for that reason and partly because of their age dates, which, as we talked about in their first segment, are based on a lot of assumptions that can't be verified. So we're going to assume that God's word is truth and look at the Hawaiian Islands. What do we really see? We're going to embrace the historical record. Creation scientists like myself, we believe that God's word is true. And the evolutionary scientists, they reject that historical record, and they have to substitute in speculation and assumptions instead. So let's look at three clues to the age of the Hawaiian Islands that we can observe. If you get a chance to go there and go to the Hawaiian Islands, you can look around and look for these three things. One is waterfalls. There's lots and lots of waterfalls on all the islands across Hawaii. Well, how do waterfalls fit in? We'll talk about that in just a minute. The second thing we're going to talk about is the extensive lava layers. Layers on top of layers on top of layers on top of layers. And that also has implications for the age of these lavas. And finally, we look at erosion rates. To me, this is the most compelling information that's been tabulated since around 1900. The erosion rates on Hawaii tell us a lot about the age of the Hawaiian Islands and how they cannot be millions of years old. So let's look at waterfalls a little bit. But again, we're going to assume the Bible is true and that the rocks are real. We can actually go touch the rocks. So we're going to look at these rocks and see what the rocks really show. And again, the first thing is the waterfalls. If you looked at waterfalls on Hawaii, you go to any of the islands you want, you'll see waterfalls where the water drops off these cliffs, these sharp, steep areas across Hawaii. And if the Hawaiian Islands are really millions of years old, they should actually be smoothed out. There shouldn't be any of these big steps, like going down a series of steps. They should all be smooth, more like a ramp. And these geologists, the psychogeologists, have studied landforms for many, many years. The older, more mature landforms always seem to be smooth by erosion, whereas all the Hawaiian Islands still show extensive amounts of cliffs and waterfalls, implying that they're actually youthful and not as old as they're made out to be. You can observe waterfalls across the islands of Kauai. You can see in the backdrop of Jurassic Park, they show some of the Hawaiian Islands. You can see these waterfalls going down. You can go to the Big Island. You can look at lots of different volcanoes there. Akaka Falls is one of the biggest falls there. And it just drops off and goes down hundreds of feet from a cliff all the way straight down. So all these cliffs shouldn't really be there. The next thing is the extensive layers of lava. We see layer upon layer upon layer of lava with no evidence of erosion in between. We see no evidence of V-shaped valleys and gouges and gorges carved in between each layer upon layer. If these layers are really deposited thousands of years apart or millions of years apart, as the secular world implies, there should be extensive erosion in between. If we go to Waimea Canyon, for example, on Kauai, you can look out across this vast area and see lava layer upon lava layer upon lava layer, as if they were deposited just like bricks in a building, one right on top of each other, with very little time in between. Where are all the gorges? Where are all the rivers? Where are all the cuts? You can go to Makaha Valley on the Big Island. See the same thing. Drive all around Hawaii, you see layers of lava. This is similar to what we see in the Grand Canyon. We see layer upon layer upon layer of sediment with no evidence of erosion in between. Flat planar deposits that go across vast areas of the island. And just like we see flat planar deposits across vast areas of the Grand Canyon, implying these things were deposited very, very rapidly. The secular world tries to say in the Grand Canyon there's 12 million years between layers, but yet they see perfectly flat layers in between, no evidence of erosion. So when the same thing is true in Hawaii, we can actually see modern erosion taking place on modern eruptions, eruptions that happened in the 1990s, for example, that went across the roads in the Big Island. We see immediately those lavas are breaking up, plants are growing, erosion's occurring within just a few decades. Where's all that erosion when you look at the lava layers? It's not there. So it implies that there was very, very rapid layer upon layer upon layer of lava that poured out very quickly, just like the Bible says. The islands formed quickly during the flood. Our third and final thing are the erosion rates. The erosion rates have been studied since 1900, and over 70% of the beaches across Kauai, Oahu, and Maui are eroding at up to 6 feet per year, averaging 0.4 feet per year. So if you have 0.4 feet per year, it doesn't seem like a lot, but if you multiply that by a million years, you get 76 miles. 76 miles would wipe out almost all the islands of Hawaii. So the islands are claimed to be millions of years old based on age dates, but the geology doesn't support that. The geology with the waterfalls and the cliffs that are still there, the extensive lava layers with no erosion in between, and the erosion rates we're seeing today imply the Hawaiian Islands are very, very young. If they're only 4,500 years old, like the Bible tells us, the islands should only have about a third of a mile of erosion, so they should still be there. So fortunately, the Bible is true. Fortunately, the Hawaiian Islands are still there, still a place we can go visit, and the erosion rates tell us that the Hawaiian Islands are, in fact, very, very young.
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10: This is Max Lucado. Dare we think the unthinkable, that God will hear our prayers, that He will listen when we speak? If you were to pray a faith-empowered prayer, what would you say? 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Let faith fuel your prayers, and let prayers put starch in your faith. Will God give you what you request? Yes, He will. He may do so in a different form than you ask for, or a different time frame than you prefer. But it is Jesus who is the yes to all of God's promises. 2 Corinthians chapter 1 and verse 20. Let's renew our commitment to unreasonable, unquenchable, unthinkable prayer. Let's ask God to resurrect hope that is perished and dreams that are buried. This is Max Lucado.
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12: Welcome to Sown in the Heart. Our reading is adapted from John chapter 1, verses 29 through 51, titled Jesus Calls His Followers, read by Jimmy, age 6. Now let's open our hearts and let the word take root together. John the Baptist saw Jesus and said to the crowd, "Look, the Lamb of God who takes away the sins of the world. He's the one I told you about. God told me the person I see the Holy Spirit rest upon like a dove is the chosen one. I saw the Spirit rest upon Jesus." Two of John's disciples heard this and started to follow Jesus. Jesus asked them, "What are you looking for?" They replied, "Rabbi, teacher, where are you staying?" Jesus said, "Come and see." One of these disciples brought his brother Simon to meet Jesus. Jesus said, "You're Simon, son of John. From now on, you'll be called Cephas," which means Peter. Then Jesus saw Philip in the village of Galilee and said, "Come, Philip, follow me." Philip listened. He found his friend Nathanael sitting beneath a fig tree and said, "We found the one Moses and the prophets wrote about. It's Jesus from Nazareth." Nathanael was surprised. "Nazareth? Can anything good come from Nazareth?" Philip said, "Come find out." Jesus saw Nathanael and said, "Look, a true and genuine Israelite." Nathanael said, "How do you know me?" Jesus replied, "I saw you even before Philip found you beneath a fig tree." Nathanael said, "Rabbi, you are the Son of God, the true King of Israel." Jesus asked, "Do you believe simply because I told you I saw you beneath a fig tree? You'll see greater things than this. You'll see heaven opened and the angels of God ascending and descending on the Son of Man." The Bible reading is adapted from John chapter 1, verses 29 through 51. In it, we learn that Jesus is the Son of God who came to forgive our sins and that Jesus knows all about his followers even before they know him. It's the same with us. Jesus knows us, loves us, and invites us to follow him too.
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14: Have a packet of aspirin or some other form of painkiller in the cupboard, and that's okay for the occasional headache. But these days we're into the instant fix, rapid relief. And when it comes to deep pain, emotional pain, we sometimes focus on the symptom. But what about the disease? Hi, I'm Bernie Diamond, and thank you so much for joining me as we take another look today at the pain in your life from a different perspective. And do stay tuned, because in just a few minutes I'll be telling you about my free daily devotional, Fresh. It's all about helping you draw closer to Jesus to become all that he created you to be. I suspect that there's not one of us who doesn't have at least one packet of painkillers at home in the cupboard somewhere. And in fact, most of us probably have more than one packet. These days, there's the ordinary everyday painkillers, aspirin or paracetamol-based, the ones we grew up with. But then they came up with the extra-strength painkillers, often containing something much stronger, like codeine or something else. And the latest thing is the rapid-action painkiller. Well, let's face it, none of us wants to have a headache any longer than we have to, so we pay almost twice as much for half the number of tablets on the basis that they're supposed to treat the pain quickly. Now, we don't really know whether they do or not. We've never stopped to measure the pain relief response time, but we do know we don't want the pain, so we'll just cough up the extra cash because, well, we have a strong felt need to get rid of the pain quickly. In fact, we've become a generation of pill poppers, and whilst there's no doubt that painkillers and other drugs are an absolute necessity in medical treatment, no doubt about that at all, I wonder whether we don't go to the cupboard for the pills just a bit more often than we should. Well, now, every now and then, you and I have a headache. Of course it makes sense to grab a painkiller or two, and when we have a cold or flu, we'll take some pills that minimise and mitigate the symptoms. Bring the temperature down, dry the nose up a bit, reduce the coughing. That's good stuff. And I, for one, am incredibly thankful that these drug companies have done the research to bring me that level of convenience and relief. But here's the bottom line. Pills reduce the symptoms. They don't treat the disease. Let me say it again. I know it's really obvious, but often we don't think about it, and it's really, really important. The pills reduce the symptoms. They don't treat the disease. Of course, there are some drugs that do treat diseases. Antibiotics, lots of them. Chemotherapy is still one of the very best ways of treating cancers. The drug, in many cases, does treat the disease. But with painkillers, generally, in fact, almost always, it only treats the symptoms. They just help us manage the pain. They don't cure the disease. Now, the reason we're talking about that is that this week on the program, and in fact over the coming weeks, we're exploring this whole thing of pain. Why? Well, because pain happens. In many respects, it's an unavoidable part of life. We all travel through pain, emotional, physical, and spiritual in our lives. It's a fact of life, full stop. And so I've called this series Pain Relief for the Soul. And the easiest thing for you to think when you hear that title, Pain Relief for the Soul, is, oh, great, I can just reach out for this short 10-minute message by Bernie when he talks about something, or this one or that one, a bit like going to the cupboard and grabbing a couple of aspirin for a quick fix. But, well, you know, I'm not sure that's what God wants in our lives. I'm not sure that God is so much into the quick fixes by managing the symptoms. My hunch is he wants to treat the disease. Pain is a sign that something's wrong, and God wants to treat that thing in us that's wrong. Pain is often a consequence of something that's wrong within us. Pain is God's messenger off time to get our attention. And sometimes, as it was in Job's case in the Old Testament, Pain is God's tool in our lives for reasons that we don't quite understand. When bad things happen to good people, as they did to Job, pain is the place of testing to prove our hearts. And in that case, it's not so much about avoiding the pain, it's unavoidable. So what it's really about is knowing how to live through that pain in a way that honours God. Whichever it is, pain caused by us or pain that comes from some cause completely outside our control, God wants us to grow and to learn and to develop through that pain and come out the other side of it a different person. Have a listen to this on pain and suffering. Romans chapter 5, beginning at verse 1. Therefore, since we're justified by faith, we have peace with God through our Lord Jesus Christ, through whom we have obtained access to this grace in which we now stand. And we boast in our hope of sharing the glory of God. And not only that, but we also boast in our sufferings, knowing that suffering produces endurance, and endurance produces character, and character produces hope. And hope doesn't disappoint us, because God's love has been poured into our hearts through the Holy Spirit who's been given to us. You know what I love about this? The Apostle Paul experienced way, way more than his fair share of pain and suffering in his life. And what he learned through all of that is that pain and suffering lead us back to God if we let them. Suffering leads to endurance. In fact, it's only through the pain that an athlete learns endurance. And that endurance produces character. It changes who we are. It makes us stronger. It gives us compassion for those in need. And as our character develops, you know what happens? We start experiencing hope. And it's not the sort of fleeting hope. It's a hope that never disappoints. It's not about me wallowing around saying, oh, woe is me, and I don't know, carrying on. No, no. Because we've gone through suffering, we get endurance. Endurance produces character, and the character produces hope. And we rise above the pain. Instead of being the victim, we are the victor. Just like the athlete who's broken through the pain barrier to win the race. And you see, this hope that God talks about here through Paul never disappoints us because God's poured his Spirit and his love into our hearts. We meet God in the middle of our suffering. In fact, as we grow through the suffering, as we leave the whole me, me, me thing behind, we discover that God's really already there, ready, waiting for us to live in Christ because he's poured his Spirit into our hearts. Friend, let me ask you this. Does that sound like a quick fix solution to you? Does that sound like, oh, well, I'll just pop a pill and bingo, in 10 minutes the pain will be gone? No, it's not at all. Pain is so often a tool in God's hands. And how skillful, how loving his hands are to lead us through that pain, to develop endurance, and from that character, and from that hope, a hope that never fails. That's what God's trying to do. With all that I am, let me say this. The times of the greatest pain in my life were the times where I discovered God. Pain was the greatest opportunity that God ever handed me to discover him in a real way in my life. And as much as I wouldn't wish any of my pain, the pain that I've had to travel through, onto my worst enemy, you know something? I don't think I'd swap it for anything in the world. I remember one time in particular, a decade and a half ago, a time of great pain. And it was in the middle of that that I decided to search out this Jesus. Now, looking back on it now, I know that this was by God's grace, that he put that desire in my heart. Back then, I didn't know that, though. I just went looking for God in my pain. And ever since then, I've discovered the powerful truthfulness of these words that the Apostle Paul writes out of his own trials and pains and afflictions and sufferings and imprisonment and beatings. God isn't interested in treating the symptoms. He wants to deal with the disease. He is in the business of cutting the cancer of sin out of our bodies so that we can be free indeed. So as we look at the subject of pain over these coming weeks, please don't expect a quick fix. We're not treating the symptoms. Through God's word, we're going straight to the disease. The word of God is alive and active, amen, with the power to transform your life, to help you be all that God made you to be.
15: 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I'm Bernie Diamond, and I'll catch you again same time next week with a different perspective.
16: You've turned on the light. Today will be overcast with light to moderate winds with highs at 78. Tonight, showers in the evening becoming intermittent overnight with lows at 59. And tomorrow, sunny with a few passing clouds with highs at 75. God bless you. 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
4: You've turned on the light. Today will be overcast with light to moderate winds with highs at 78. Tonight, showers in the evening becoming intermittent overnight with lows at 59. And tomorrow, sunny with a few passing clouds with highs at 75. God bless you. 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
1: I'll never forget the hospital visit. I asked the lady if she was scared, and she replied, "Are you crazy? This is a hospital. People die in hospitals." I loved it. You know, not only hospitals, but life is kind of scary, isn't it? When I'm on an airplane, and I've never put all my weight on one of those things yet, and the weather's bad, I always check out the pilot and the flight attendants to see if there is perspiration on their upper lips. In a panic mode, I do the same thing with God. There's never any perspiration on his upper lip. Makes me feel better. As long as he's cool, I'm cool. I'm Steve Brown. You think about that. Share what you just heard with a friend. Go to youthinkaboutthat.org.
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6: 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Richard Wurmbrand was a voice of truth in countries where communism was strong and Christians were imprisoned and tortured for their faith. He related the story of a Christian in China who faced death. With the blade of a sword against his chest, he was asked, "Are you a Christian?" The man boldly responded, "Yes," but an officer ordered, "Free him, he's an idiot." Afterwards, someone asked how he could confess Christ so boldly. The man replied that he had read of Peter's denial and did not wish to weep bitterly. Please pray, believers there, especially those in prison, continue to be bold witnesses for Christ.
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1: Things are getting real. 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Only way I'm getting to the other side. Days are getting dark. Life's a little hard. 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I don't got this. I know you got this. Yeah.

Oh man, like I didn't even realize how much I needed people until this happened. Man, I think I was like quite the little individualist. Like, oh, don't worry, I'll do it myself. And man, I mean, people fed me and my family for like over a year. Because what people usually don't know is that most of your problems are really practical. It's like, I'm too tired to cook. I don't even know what I like to eat anymore. Also, I'm poor. You know, because the second you get sick, you're just so worried about money. So yeah, people just kept finding little ways to like, sometimes even just like slip money in a sweet card. And like, you feel so embarrassed getting it and so grateful because holy cow, you definitely needed it. Give me-

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0: liar.
1: 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I take responsibility for my attitude. I take responsibility for my thought. I just refuse to let things just happen to me because it doesn't work. It works when I say to myself, Jillian, you have a choice. You can either respond to this or you can react to this. And when I react, it doesn't quite work out. When I respond with peace or joy or forgiveness, then it seems to always find its way around.
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8: Turned on the light. Today will be cloudy with light to moderate winds, with highs at 74. Tonight, showers in the evening, then partly cloudy overnight with lows at 57. And tomorrow, partly cloudy with highs at 77. God bless you. 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
4: You've turned on the light. Today will be cloudy with light to moderate winds, with highs at 74. Tonight, showers in the evening, then partly cloudy overnight, with lows at 57. And tomorrow, partly cloudy, with highs at 77. God bless you. 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
2: I thought I'd given everything over to Christ, and then I realized that there was one thing that I had held on to, that I had just called my own, and that there was nobody else's, not even God. And it was my dream to become a veterinarian, because I've had that dream since I was a little girl. And it was always just mine, just my dream, nobody else's. And I realized right then and there that I hadn't given everything up to God. He wanted that for me too. I just said, fine, you know what? If that's what you want, I've lived like the past few months trying to live without you, and it's been the most miserable time of my life. So if this is what you want, it's yours. And there was such peace in that, and just letting that go. So God is good, and He is faithful in His promises, but thinking that you're going to do it on your own, it's not going to work. And by the way, I did just graduate from vet school.

0: when you called out for Jesus at the most crucial time in your life?
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For years, I actually thought that the detergent was the same thing as the softener. 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
4: 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I'm a layman here to remind you that faith sharing is a barometer for your spiritual health. As a Christian, sharing your faith has to go beyond what used to be called lifestyle evangelism. 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Scripture is clear. Always be prepared to give an answer to everyone who asks you to give a reason for your hope. Colossians 4, 5, and 6 acknowledges your actions toward others, but also admonishes you to let your conversation be seasoned with salt so that you know how to answer everyone. And having said that, there's this reminder that your walk has to match your talk. So let your light so shine before men that they might see your good works and glorify your Father in heaven. If you need help sharing your faith, go to igniteamerica.com.
5: Proverbs chapter 16, verse 9 says, "In their hearts, humans plan their course, but the Lord establishes their steps." That's the light word for today.

0: Jensen Franklin says it's a lot like, of all things, getting ketchup out of a bottle.
1: The first step, if you're going to get a ketchup bottle open, is to get the top off. And you got to become open. You got to get open. It's hard. It's hard to get a glass ketchup bottle the top off. It's one of the hardest things. That person that you haven't talked to, that maybe family member that you haven't spoken to, I'm open. And then once you get open to it, just like a ketchup bottle, start tapping in the right place. They said if you would tap on that number 57 over and over and over, it will bring the release of the contents that are under pressure. Forgiveness is there, but sometimes it doesn't come gushing out. It's not like a squeezable bottle. And that's what I found to be so true. You know, it might take a minute, but if you'll keep hitting in the right spot, if you'll keep praying, if you'll keep calling, if you'll keep talking, and little by little, the contents of forgiveness begin to be released from our lives, and suddenly we're hugging again and talking again and eating again and going out again and doing what families ought to be doing. God knows how to release, and you can love like you've never been hurt.
2: Oh,

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7: This is Carter Conlon, Judges chapter 6 and verse 13. And Gideon said to him, "Oh, my Lord, if the Lord is with us, why then has all this happened to us? And where are all his miracles which our fathers told us about?" This is the question that so many people are asking today. If the Lord is with us, why has all this happened? Where are all his miracles? Where's the power of God? Gideon was embracing unbelief and hopelessness, simply trying to survive. Yet the word of God came to him with authority and power. God was about to show Gideon that his future would not be determined by his fears, but by God's purpose for his life. When questions arise in your heart, bring them honestly before God. But don't stop believing that your life has a divine purpose. Trust today that the Lord is still able to do in you what he's always done through others. My brother, my sister, it's time for you and I to pray.
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Sometimes it's just a glimmer. 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But no matter where you are in life today, there's always hope. Keep the faith.

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4: You've turned on the light. Today will be cloudy with light to moderate winds with highs at 74. Tonight, showers in the evening, then partly cloudy overnight with lows at 57. And tomorrow, partly cloudy with highs at 77. 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
4: Turned on the light. Today will be cloudy with light to moderate winds, with highs at 74. Tonight, showers in the evening, then partly cloudy overnight, with lows at 57. And tomorrow, partly cloudy with highs at 77. God bless you. 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
6: Gloria Gaynor has won multiple Grammys over her storied career, but a financial situation almost kept her from being all she could be until God stepped in. The story is next on Keep the Faith.

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1: Hey, I'm Keith Stevens. 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

0: Besides climbing the charts with songs like Stop in the Name of Love and I Will Survive, she loves to sing about her faith. In fact, her new album is called Testimony. And yes, she's seen God at work over and over again.
1: My husband and I were not having such a great time financially. And I had a big credit card bill. And so I told them that I would send them six $1,000 checks. And they would be able to cash them, you know, one each month. And the money didn't come in with the first check, when the first check was due. And so they called me and said, you know, what's going on? And I said, okay, I will get it to you next week.

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6: 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I asked him, like, I don't have a left arm, right? That's the whole thing. And he said, no, that thing's a weapon.

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1: 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But you were with them in the fire, and they walked out the next day. And Daniel met a lion, because he chose to pray. 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

0: When there's a problem in a relationship, more often than not, that problem exists because someone didn't speak up soon enough. And a little thing festered and grew into a big thing. And a big thing snowballed and dominoed into an unstoppable thing. And then all of a sudden, an unstoppable thing irrevocably broke something. And I think that the key for us is to not let the sun go down on our anger.
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5: You've turned on the light. Today will be cloudy with light to moderate winds, with highs at 74. Tonight, showers in the evening, then partly cloudy overnight, with lows at 57. And tomorrow, partly cloudy with highs at 77. God bless you. 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
6: I'm Chris Kelly. Here on Keep the Faith with some contagious encouragement. Sometimes all you need is one person that shows you that it's okay to let your guard down. Be yourself and love with no regrets.

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1: 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Burroughs continues sharing one of our Heroes of the Holocaust stories called A Woman of Great Generosity and Courage.
2: During the Nazi occupation of Poland, Zofia Kossak didn't just write about the conditions of Jews. She helped form the underground organization Zagoda and helped save Jewish lives. 100 secret cells provided food, medicine, cash, and forged documents to thousands of Jews in Warsaw, Krakow, and Vilno. Zofia and other volunteers also cared for thousands of Jews hidden in Warsaw. In 1943, Zofia was arrested by the Nazis and sent to Auschwitz. Her comrades in the Polish underground helped win her release, and Zofia returned to her activities, even taking part in the 1944 Warsaw Uprising. After the war, with the incoming communists posing a danger, a Jewish friend advised Zofia to leave the country. And so she went to Cornwall, England, where Zofia and her husband became sheep farmers with no help and no previous farming experience. Zofia returned to Poland in 1957, and there in her Polish homeland she would stay until she passed away at the age of 78. Years later, Zofia Kossak would be named a righteous Gentile by Israel. And in Poland, she's remembered on a plaque that hangs from All Saints Parish Church, and it calls her a woman of great generosity and courage.
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17: Scripture commands us to serve one another, but most of us are only so-so at serving. 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Hey, welcome back to The Land and the Book. It's Moody Radio's one-hour flyover of the Middle East. In the pilot seat, as always, Dr. Charlie Dyer, one of the most respected Israel experts you'll ever meet, and I'm John Gager. As believers, there's a great need for us to share the gospel with the Jewish people. 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
18: Yeah, and that's why our friends at Life and Messiah would love the opportunity to get believers involved in Jewish ministry. 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That's lifeinmessiah.org.
17: If you're new to the program, this opening segment is always devoted to a fresh look at current events, all based in the Middle East from this week. And it seems like the Gaza peace plan seems to be unraveling. Who is at fault and what exactly can be done to keep it moving forward?
18: Well, according to 8 countries, and that includes Turkey, Egypt, Jordan, the UAE, Qatar, and Saudi Arabia, Israel is at fault. They point to Netanyahu's public rejection of the proposal and Israel's continuing strikes at Hamas targets in Gaza. Israel's response is that they'll keep their part of the bargain once Hamas disarms and decommissions its terrorist infrastructure, something they promised to do but haven't yet done. Israel also pointed out that Hamas has continued to plan and launch attacks against Israeli forces, including an attack where they used an explosive device against a tank. U.S. Envoy Jared Kushner and others met with a Hamas delegation in Cairo this past week, and he was blunt in telling Hamas that promises alone weren't enough. They needed to begin disarming. Kushner then met with Israeli officials, and while he did encourage Israel to follow through on its commitments, he agreed that the ball was now in Hamas's court. Disarmament comes first. The bottom line right now is that everyone has said Hamas needs to disarm for the process to move forward. Hamas says they agree, but they've not really taken any concrete steps to make that a reality. After the events of October 7, Israel is justified in digging in its heels and not moving forward until that happens. Hamas has shown in the past that pledges and agreements aren't really worth the paper they're written on. Israel won't allow Hamas to reach the point where it can begin again to rearm and reassert control over Gaza. And, by the way, the same thing is also true right now in Lebanon. With Iran's help, Hezbollah has been trying to reassert itself up there, and Israel has struck back hard in response. Hezbollah and Hamas are hoping they can wear down the U.S. and get us to force Israel to honor their part of the agreements based on promises alone. Right now, Israel is standing firm, and in light of the past 3 years, I think that's what we would want our government to do if it were our citizens who had been attacked.
17: Charlie, I've been reading a lot about munitions, supplies, and stockpiles, and so on. And, of course, that also impacts Israel, where I have read that they are now developing internally their own sources to manufacture weapons and that kind of thing.
18: For Israel's case, that's exactly right. In fact, part of the reason is that they're concerned about U.S. and Europe withholding supplies at crucial points, which happened in the past. They're also concerned about some of our low stockpiles that we may not be able to supply even if we want. So they're developing their own, and they're also looking for alternative sources, including India, which has now become one of their suppliers.
17: In addition to the situation in Gaza, there have also been a growing number of clashes between Israelis and Palestinians in the West Bank. Help us understand this very complex and confusing situation.
18: Well, I'll try to give a broad overview, but the situation really is complex, and there's enough blame to go around on all sides. It starts by how we even label the area. You know, is it the West Bank, or is it Judea and Samaria? West Bank was the modern name given to the country when Jordan annexed that land in 1948. Judea and Samaria are the biblical names for the region, but which are rejected by much of the world because of their connection to Israel. After Israel captured the area in the Six-Day War in 1967, Jewish groups began moving into the area, and right now there are just over 500,000 Jews living there. The vast majority are in major towns, most of which are right around Jerusalem. The world might call them settlements, but those are really bedroom communities for those living and working in and around the capital. But others do live in isolated settlements and outposts on land that was largely unoccupied and owned by the state. Some of the Arabs living in those areas have taken to attacking these settlements, causing physical injury and some deaths. At the same time, a small group of settlers has responded with revenge attacks on Arab villages and homes, also causing physical injury and some deaths. U.S. Ambassador Mike Huckabee called those individuals Israeli terrorists. These excesses on both sides are wrong, and the government there needs to step in and put a stop to it before it spirals out of control. This is a case where the government just needs to do what's right. Stop the violence and punish those on all sides who are responsible. This includes guaranteeing the safety of those living there legally, including Arabs and Jews. Now, that's not politics. That's a biblical mandate from Leviticus 24:22, where God said very clearly, "You're to have the same law for the alien and the native born. I'm the Lord your God."
19: From Moody Radio, this is The Land and the Book with our host, Dr. Charlie Dyer. I'm John Gager. A look at current events is how we always start out. In a recent op-ed in the Jerusalem Post, the writer argued that Jewish educators should stop basing Israel's right to the land on archaeology. Was he making a valid point or giving away a strong historical argument?
18: Yeah, I found this fascinating. The writer was saying that basing Israel's claims to the land solely on archaeology can be a two-edged sword. Archaeology isn't a hard science, and some discoveries are capable of multiple or different interpretations. And even when there's clear evidence, like that being uncovered in Jerusalem, for example, showing the historical connection doesn't mean the connection is still valid. When I worked on a farm growing up, I found several arrowheads left by Native Americans who had lived and hunted there. But their past connection to the land doesn't give them a right to that land today. And archaeology alone can't answer that objection. Now, what archaeology can do is answer the critics who say there was never a connection between the Jewish people and the land. Inscriptions like the one mentioning the House of David, or the one from Hezekiah's tunnel, or recent finds like the Pool of Siloam and the Pilgrim Roadway are just some of the many archaeological finds that clearly connect the Jewish people to the land historically. But the writer argued, and I agree, that there's an even more compelling argument. The clear statements in the Bible that show God gave the land to the people of Israel. One example among many, Genesis 17, "I will establish my covenant between me and you and your offspring after you throughout their generations for an everlasting covenant. I will give to you and to your offspring after you all the land of Canaan for an everlasting possession." Well, that promise is reaffirmed multiple times throughout the Old Testament, and Paul affirms it in the New Testament. Archaeology is simply a visible reminder that Israel's connection to the land, promised them by God, clearly extends back thousands of years, even as it continues on into the future.
19: At times, Israeli elections take on the character of a three-ring circus. What are some of the most recent items, and how might they impact the results?
18: Oh, man, this one is really wild, John. My personal favorite this week were the different poll results. Two polls were released on the same day. In the first, Netanyahu's party surged to 30 seats, while Eisenkot's Yashar party remained at 23. In the second poll, Eisenkot's party rose to 25 seats, while Likud sunk to just 21. The first poll had Netanyahu's coalition having a total of 59 seats. The second gave him just 50. And then polls later in the week gave the current right-wing bloc either 52, 58, or 63 seats. Those numbers show how wildly inaccurate polls are, especially right now. And then there was a scenario being floated by some suggesting disgruntled Knesset members from Netanyahu's own party might plan a coup to oust him by presenting a no-confidence motion in the Knesset. Netanyahu would be removed from office and replaced by Benny Gantz, who would agree, to serve only until the election, when then he'd retire from politics. Of course, that scenario assumes other party members would go along with the plan, and no one would try to hijack that vote. And then there's the push to establish a new ultra-Orthodox party that would promote the drafting of yeshiva students into the military, and supporters say it could attract tens of thousands of younger ultra-Orthodox voters. And then finally, there's a growing legal battle over offering discount airline tickets to overseas Israelis to get them to fly back to Israel for the vote. Obviously, all these sides see this as a crucial election, and that means the wild maneuvering and speculation is sure to continue as the October 27 vote draws closer.
19: Well, more to come, and we'll keep you posted as you stick with us here at The Land and the Book. Coming up, an interesting conversation with Gordon Jackson. I'll be your server. Scripture commands us to serve one another, and we're good at it maybe in small bursts. How do we learn to adopt that, though, as a lifestyle? Fascinating insights coming up next on The Land and the Book.
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19: Scripture commands us to serve one another, but most of us are only so-so at serving. Good in small bursts, maybe, but not really immersed in a lifestyle of service. So what's the answer? Coming up, we'll look at servants in Scripture and learn from their secrets. Welcome back to The Land and the Book. I'm John Gager, and before we meet our guest, let's think through this creative idea on loving our Jewish friends and neighbors for Christ.
23: You hear us talking about reaching out to your Jewish friends, and you say, I don't know any Jewish people in my neighborhood, don't know any on the job. How would you respond? Well, that's a question for Eva Rydelnik, who serves as adjunct faculty member for the Moody Bible Institute. Eva, what would you say?
24: I'd say that most people, surprisingly, know more Jewish people than they realize. Perhaps there's a car dealer in town, as there was in Lowell, Indiana, when I was a kid, Smith Chevrolet, but they were actually Jewish. Hmm. Or Miller's Pharmacy, actually Jewish. And you don't have to have an outstandingly stereotypical Jewish name to be a Jewish person. The other thing is, sometimes people expect Jewish people to be identified by distinctive Orthodox-type clothing. But most Jewish people in America are not Orthodox. They are basically secular. And so you wouldn't be able to pick them out of a crowd because of the kind of dress they wear, the way they cut their hair. So most Jewish people are among us, even though we don't recognize who they are.
23: So you just need to look a little harder, look a little further maybe.
24: Pay a little bit more attention, right. Just pay a little bit more attention, and you'll find that people that you never suspected, perhaps, are Jewish, and people who the Lord loves and has given you an opportunity to be in their life to share that love of the Lord with them.
23: And don't you think that's where a relationship has to begin in the first place? Opening your eyes, beginning with intentionality, and caring to want to care.
24: Exactly. I think that the key to any type of communication of the gospel is intentional friendships, where we have intentional relationships, and especially in terms of Jewish people who are going to be surprised that you, as a non-Jewish person, a follower of Jesus, a person who loves Jesus, love and care about them.
23: Eva Rydelnik is an adjunct faculty member with the Moody Bible Institute.
19: Dr. Gordon Jackson is a South African-born educator and author. He grew up in Cape Town, which is a beautiful city, I have to say, where he received his undergraduate education. He then completed his master's degree at Wheaton College and a doctorate in mass communication at Indiana University. For many years, he was on the faculty of Whitworth University, a liberal arts institution in Spokane, Washington. He retired in 2015, but has remained active as an author, and I'll Be Your Server is his 20th book. He and his wife have two adult children and identical twin granddaughters as well. Hey, welcome to The Land and the Book, Gordon.
25: Yes. Thank you for your welcome.
19: So I have to ask you, how would you rate the evangelical church today in terms of this idea of serving? You're a professor, so what kind of a grade would you give us?
25: Oh, that's a tough question because I'd need to see the homework handed in. And I think that it would be a really mixed bag. I think that the role of service is absolutely critical to Christian ministry, and I think most Christians understand that, at least at a head level. At a heart level, there are so many distractions from our capacity to serve, just keeping the rent paid, keeping the kids on soccer schedules, getting Gran to her appointments with the doctor. All of these things get in the way. But at the heart of it, we need to be adhering to Jesus's invitation to be his friends. And friends do things for each other. So, yes, taking the kids to soccer, getting Gran to her doctor's appointments, those are all acts of service. But my question would be, how much of that is consciously Christian service? Or how are we different from our secular neighbors who are doing the same things with soccer runs and with taking family members to the doctor? Christian service needs to be distinguished by our overall motivation, and that motivation is to serve our Lord. So to answer your question, John, I'm just going to be evasive and say I don't know how I would give it a grade, but I would want to emphasize that Christians everywhere ought to have a mindset of service.
19: Yeah. Well, let me ask, why are we comfortable in finding so much service in the life of Christ, but so little service in our own lives?
25: Oh, I hope we're not comfortable with that. We're flawed people. We are sinful people, and we will never attain the heights that Jesus modeled for us. But we need to start, and we need to keep going at that,
19: yeah,
25: and to see him as our role model in the realm of service is absolutely crucial.
19: What does it mean to serve people biblically? That's our focus today on The Land and the Book, as we talk with Gordon Jackson, South African-born educator and author. Well, you've mentioned the book. Take us to one of the favorite servants in the book that you present us with.
25: I've always been charmed by two of the characters. The one is the little Israelite girl who is captured and is enrolled as a maid in the Syrian general's household. Naaman gets leprosy. And this young girl, we don't know how old she is, she tells him, look, there's this prophet in Israel who can help you. He will heal you. Here's a little girl whose life has been turned upside down. She's in slavery, and yet she has the big-minded, the big-hearted thinking of, I can serve this man who is my master. And that example of magnanimity is something that really strikes me. In a very different category, I've always chuckled over the New Testament story of Rhoda, the servant who's in the home where the disciples are gathered. Peter is miraculously released from prison, shows up at the house, knocks on the door. Rhoda sees him and then runs away to the back of the house to tell the disciples, Peter's here, and leaves him knocking on the door. I say in the book that maybe she hadn't finished watching the video training series of what to do when someone comes in response to a miraculous release and knocks on your front door. But she shows us how she's just an ordinary, probably a very

0: become strangely cold toward service otherwise? How can we move toward an everyday service mindset?
1: That's a tough question. I think what I said a moment ago about having Jesus as our role model is one part of it. Perhaps another part might be each morning to say a simple prayer about, Holy Spirit, direct me today, help me to see opportunities to serve you and not to walk by them.
0: Biblical servanthood, that's what we're talking about today on The Land and the Book with our guest, Dr. Gordon Jackson. What's another servant story in Scripture that models something that maybe we can borrow from today?
1: I think I want to give a negative example because the book has several studies of people we know well, servants like David and the archangel Gabriel, Mary, Moses, etc. These are all very familiar characters. But there are other characters whose names we may not know, or perhaps they are faintly familiar to us. One of them is Gehazi. And you say, who's that? Well, he's the greedy servant who works with Elisha, who heals Naaman the prophet. And he goes off and lies about what rewards, cash rewards, his master would like. And Naaman gives him a whole lot of loot. And Gehazi is a really reprehensible servant because he is driven by greed. Another one is the military fellow Doeg, D-O-E-G. We don't know much about him except that he was a ruthless fellow obeying the order of King Saul in slaughtering about 80 of the priests who had helped young David. Doeg is a truly reprehensible figure, yet he is a servant who was ruthlessly following what his boss told him. And there are examples of human people in Scripture whose bad deeds are shared for our example. Now, I don't think any of your listeners are wanting to rush out and kill 80 priests, but there are things that we can do that are very displeasing to God, and we are all his servants, and we need to be very clear on the actions that could bring dishonor to our Lord.
0: Well, what do you think we misunderstand or maybe underestimate about biblical servanthood?
1: The need for a Christian mindset and a willingness to sacrifice our own well-being. We are not just servants. There are lots of people in the secular world who do wonderful things as acts of service. But Christians should be motivated by their love for God and act out of gratitude for what Jesus has done for us on the cross. I want to read a quotation that is at the beginning of the book because it serves as something of an anchor for what follows.
0: Sure.
1: It's by a fellow named Frank Warren who said this, "If you wish to be a leader, you will be frustrated, for very few people wish to be led. If you aim to be a servant, you will never be frustrated." Now, I imagine plenty of us who are servants have moments of frustration, but his point is focus on serving rather than leading. If you don't have followers, if you don't have servants,
0: yes,
1: then all you're doing is going out and taking a walk if no one's following you.
0: This is The Land and the Book. I'm John Gager. Our guest today, Gordon Jackson. He's written, I'll Be Your Server. Hey, what role do you think authentic servanthood plays in our witness to non-believers? You've already pointed out many of them are excellent servants in a restaurant, in the hotel business, wherever they might be. How does authentic servanthood help our witness for Jesus?
1: Let me tell you a story about World War II. The short version is that a whole bunch of Westerners were in a concentration camp or detention camp that the Japanese set up in China after they'd conquered China. And one of them was Eric Liddell's home. Many of you will remember him as that wonderful Scottish athlete.

0: Street, who was a missionary. His story was told in Chariots of Fire, one of the most marvelous Christian-themed movies of all time. Eric Liddell was in that camp, and he led an exemplary life working with the young kids, the teenagers who were bored and frustrated. And because of his Christian commitment, he stepped forward and worked with these kids. But he wasn't the only one. There were a bunch of Catholic priests who were in the camp as well. And they were the ones who stepped forward to clean the toilets that had become clogged, and it was an absolute mess. No one was willing to take on this task, but these Catholic priests stepped forward and said, this is a job that needs to be done. We will do it. So in that one setting, you have a couple of examples of people motivated by selfless Christian love stepping forward to do what needs to be done. And it reminds me of the time management consultant, a man named Alan Lakin, who said, a question we should constantly be asking ourselves is, what is the best use of my time right now? And I think that fits in very well with the Christian mandate to be available to serve. Whatever's coming up, we need to be ready. If this seems to be God calling us, we need to be ready to act.
1: And that's a great place to land this conversation. Lots more to discover, and we encourage you to check out the book, I'll Be Your Server. There's a link at our website, thelandandthebook.org. Gordon, thanks so much for joining us.
0: Oh, it's been my pleasure.
1: And up next on The Land and the Book, it's your friend and mine, Dr. Gerald Peterman, to answer some of your Bible questions. Stick around for more on The Land and the Book.

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1: You've turned on the light. Today will be cloudy with light to moderate winds with highs at 74. Tonight, showers in the evening, then partly cloudy overnight with lows at 57. And tomorrow, partly cloudy with highs at 77. God bless you. 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
2: William Booth, the founder of the Salvation Army, was unable to attend the organization's annual conference one year due to illness. He sent a telegram containing the message he intended to deliver to the workers. When the telegram arrived, it contained just one word: others. The founder's concern for the welfare of others is still the mission of the Salvation Army today. I imagine William Booth was influenced by a verse in the New Testament that says, "Our foremost efforts should be to help others live well." Pretend that William Booth sent his telegram to you. Who can you help live well today? This is David Jeremiah, encouraging you to get on the road to new life. 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
4: 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I'm John Gager, and we know it's a fact because we hear from you. And so for many listeners, this next segment, number three, is their all-time favorite. It's Bible Questions and Answers. I'm seated across from one of my all-time favorite people, Dr. Gerald Peterman. I love him because he loves the Word of God, knows the Word of God, but he never makes me feel like I'm somehow mentally impaired when I ask simple questions that I should really know the answers to anyway. Thank you for being with us.
5: Oh, it's my pleasure. Thanks for the encouragement, John. I appreciate that.
4: And thank you for your humility, not just toward me, but to our listeners as well. 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
4: 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We'll get to our first question after this quick thought. As believers, there's a great need for us to share the gospel with the Jewish people. And many of our listeners are already faithfully praying for and partnering with ministries that are doing just that. But here's the deal. What if you could personally take part in bringing the gospel to Jewish people? Well, our friends at Life and Messiah would love the opportunity to get you involved in Jewish ministry, and they regularly organize outreach trips and teams to Brooklyn, South Florida, even to Israel outside of conflict times. 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Barb starts us out, taking us to Mark chapter 12. Jesus said the greatest commandment is to love God with all our heart and mind. He also said that if we love him, we will obey him. She says, "I'm thinking this kind of love is not emotional, but a matter of will." Could you explain, please, what it means when Jesus talks about loving God?
5: Wow. That is a deep and wide question. I'll do the best I can.
4: In 30 seconds or less, of course.
5: Yes, sure. It's a question we need to ask ourselves and re-ask ourselves. So let's think about this for just a moment. Is love an action? Is love a matter of the will? Wait. Okay? Love has to include action, right? Love
4: sure.
5: must include action. But is love an act of the will? Imagine a husband and wife, and they're having a conversation. And so the husband says to the wife, "Wife, my love for you is an act of the will." That has spoiled the moment. That has totally spoiled the moment. It's got to be more than that. So when we think about love, I think we should think about two things. Love includes action, and love is a heartfelt motivation. Love for God is about appreciation for him. Love for God is about feeling grateful to him, being astounded by him, enjoying him. Love for our neighbor is having compassion on them, feeling for them as we would feel for ourselves. So I think love must be both a motivation, part emotional, and an action. Let's go to one example from Jesus. And this comes from John chapter 14. Verse 15, Jesus said, "If you love me, you will obey my commandments." Now, what does love mean? Does love mean only an action here? So if love is only an action here, it means something like, if you do an action, you do an action. No, this can't be what it means. If you love me, that is, you have this astounding gratitude to me. That is, you feel attached to me. You feel obligated to me. You find me astounding. Then if you love me, you'll obey my commandments. So this is hard for us. Sometimes we're just driven by duty.
4: Yeah, I think of 1 John, and it says, you know, if you see somebody in great need and you have no pity on him, how can the love of God be in that person?
5: Right.
4: So that's a sense of action. It's compassion. Again, it's something you do.
5: And it's a full orbed response. You see the need, you have heartfelt mercy, and then you do something.
4: Dear children, let us not love with words or tongue, but with actions and in truth. This then is how we know that we belong to the truth and how we set our hearts at rest whenever our hearts condemn us. So yeah, good perspectives there. Thank you for that question, Barb. Trust it's helpful. Let's go to Jim, who says, "I've always thought the Lord is merciful and gracious and forgiving. And then I ran into 2 Kings 24, verse 4, that says, the Lord was not willing to forgive." How do we make sense of that?
5: Well, you know, sometimes when our minds just aren't quite in the place where they ought to be, we treat Scripture as if it's a textbook, as if it's a mathematical book, as if it's a book of physics. You know, you push one button, you get this as an action. And it's not. The book of Scripture is about a relationship. It's about knowing God and responding to God. So anytime you're in a relationship, sometimes there are ups and sometimes there are downs. So yes, Psalm 103, the Lord is merciful and gracious, slow to anger and abounding in loving kindness. He forgives our iniquity, yes. But there will come a time when God's patience runs out. And the passage that Jim has taken us to comes from this time when Manasseh was king of Israel. Have you read about Manasseh?
4: Oh, my.
5: Oh, my goodness. He was horrible, an evil, evil, evil man. And so largely because of Manasseh's sins, his idolatry, his leading the nation astray, then the Lord comes to the place to fulfill his promise, and the promise is exile. If you go way back into Deuteronomy 28, what we hear from God is, you go into the land, but if you go in the land and you consistently disobey me, there will come a time when I will take you out of the land. In other words, I'm telling you in advance, there will be a limit to my very gracious patience. So God both forgives, but he has a limit to his patience.
4: This is The Land and the Book from Moody Radio. Dr. Gerald Peterman serves on the faculty of Moody Bible Institute. Knows the Word, loves talking with you and answering your questions. You connect with him via email at thelandandthebook@moody.edu. thelandandthebook@moody.edu. Let's go to Heather's question. Can you tell me how we as Christians can know which promises of God are meant for the Jewish people and which are pertinent to us as non-Jewish believers?
5: Well, I can answer this question simply. It's actually not simple, but I can answer this question, get us started simply. We ask the question as we read, to whom is God speaking? Mm-hmm. Or about whom is Scripture talking? Is Scripture talking about the one who's received Christ? Is Scripture talking to the Christian? Or is Scripture talking to the Israelite? Or is Scripture talking to the Jewish non-believer? So there's a bit of overlap here. That is, promises made to Gentile Christians, Messianic Jews get to enjoy those as well, but Messianic Jews would have then their own promises. I take, for instance, one of these promises is something like this. Joshua 1, verse 2. Moses, my servant, is dead. Now, therefore, go, arise, go over this Jordan, you and all this people, into the land I am giving to them, the people of Israel. Who's being talked about? The people of Israel. But this is not just something that happens in the Old Testament. How about we go to Romans 11? Get to Romans 11, and Paul says this in 11:25. I do not want you to be unaware of this mystery, brothers and sisters. A partial hardening has come upon Israel, who's being talked about, until the fullness of the Gentiles has come in, and in this way all Israel will be saved. As it is written, Isaiah 59, the deliverer will come from Zion. He will banish ungodliness from Jacob. So the principle is, to whom is Scripture speaking? Stop, think, pray, carefully read again. Who's being talked about?
4: All right, those are good tips. Stop, think, pray. Who is this being written to? Who is God speaking to? A question here from Alex, who takes us to Psalm 8. This is a beautiful psalm, one of the shortest ones in the Bible. Let's think about it together. Psalm 8. O Lord, our Lord, how majestic is your name in all the earth. You have set your glory above the heavens. From the lips of children and infants, you have ordained praise because of your enemies to silence the foe and the avenger. When I consider your heavens, the work of your fingers, the moon and the stars which you have set in place, what is man that you are mindful of him, the son of man that you care for him? You made him a little lower than the heavenly beings and crowned him with glory and honor. You made him ruler over the works of your hands. You put everything under his feet, all flocks and herds and the beasts of the field, the birds of the air and the fish of the sea, all that swim the paths of the sea. O Lord, our Lord, how majestic is your name in all the earth.
5: Amen.
4: So Alex's question is, this appears to be quoting from Genesis 1, verses 26 and 28. Is this psalm, though, talking about man as created by God, or is he also referring to Jesus?
5: I think the primary reference is man, Adam and Eve, to whom God has given care for creation, so that we're working with him and caring for creation. And then when we come later to the book of Hebrews, we find that Jesus is the man. What has happened there? Well, see, we get this commission to manage the earth, and we're not doing it very well. So we need a new man, a new humanity, someone who will properly obey God and be the steward that he ought to be.
4: Well said, and you're welcome to be a part of the conversation with your question at thelandandthebook@moody.edu. It's Charlie Dyer's devotional, and it's next on The Land and the Book.
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1: Turned on the light. Today will be cloudy with light to moderate winds, with highs at 74. Tonight, showers in the evening, then partly cloudy overnight, with lows at 57. And tomorrow, partly cloudy with highs at 77. 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
7: 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Now the great transaction takes place, our sin for Jesus' righteousness. Listen to the Bible from Mark 15. At the ninth hour, Jesus cried out in a loud voice, Eloi, Eloi, lama sabachthani, which means, my God, why have you forsaken me? When some of those standing near heard this, they said, listen, he's calling Elijah. With a loud cry, Jesus breathed his last. The curtain of the temple was torn in two from top to bottom. And when the centurion who stood there in front of Jesus heard his cry and saw how he died, he said, "Surely this man was the Son of God." From Mark 15, listen to the Bible. It's great for the soul.
8: Proverbs chapter 16, verse 9 says, "In their hearts, humans plan their course, but the Lord establishes their steps." That's the light word for today.
4: This is The Land in the Book, segment 4. I'm John Gager. Welcome back. You know, Charlie, one thing I have noticed is that our Bible does not lack for names that are difficult for us English speakers to pronounce. Am I right?
9: Oh, you're exactly right, John. It's a mouthful. In fact, we tend to skip over them as a result.
4: I'm guilty as charged. But I think you have two unpronounceable names for cities that are at the heart of your devotional. Is that fair?
9: That's exactly right. And I hope by the time we're done, people will never forget them.
4: I'm looking forward to that after we hear this Holy Land experience.
10: One thing that really hit me spiritually was being at the Mount of Beatitudes and hearing the message. Just reading the scriptures were in the same place that Jesus taught. The scriptures was just so impactful for me. The second thing that just, I think, points out to Charlie's expertise is being on Mount Carmel with where Elijah was tested against the prophets of Baal and the victories Elijah had, and just seeing all of the geography that Elijah encountered there, being on top of the hill, seeing the plain, with Charlie talking about just all of the factors and the timing involved in the whole episode, and the rains that came and the chariots that got bogged down in the mud, and just could picture the whole episode happening. So Charlie's geography knowledge is just outstanding. So I had an excellent time.
4: All right, let's press onward with two unpronounceable names of places we're never going to forget. Charlie, it's all yours.
9: Thanks, John. Yeah, our drive down the Jordan Valley from the Sea of Galilee to the Dead Sea is almost over. The past few hours have taken us from tropical vegetation to barren desert. The date palms and bougainvillea around the Sea of Galilee gave way to fields of vegetables near Beit Shan, the northernmost crossing point of the Jordan River. And as we traveled further south, those cultivated fields gave way to grassy slopes and farms yielded to flocks. Midway down the Jordan Valley was the Adam crossing point, the perfect place for the patriarchs to move their flocks and herds across the Jordan and into the Promised Land. But as we've continued driving south, grass for grazing has become increasingly sparse, and the hills more barren. We're still driving through the land of shepherds, but the land is far more harsh and rugged. And just before the bus tops this next rise, I want the driver to pull off to the side of the road. Okay, hop off the bus and follow me to the top of the hill. Now, it's quite warm and the sun is very intense, but there's not a lot of haze today, so our view down the Jordan Valley really is quite clear. If you look off in the distance, you can actually make out the northern shore of the Dead Sea. We've almost arrived at our final destination. Now, look into the valley between where we're standing and the Dead Sea. Do you see that large area of dark vegetation? It's difficult to make out specific details, but that large region is the oasis of Jericho. When we get closer, those dark patches will become palm trees and fields. A very powerful spring provides life-giving water to this oasis in the desert. And our third and final crossing point on the Jordan River gave this location its strategic significance. Now look down toward the left edge of the Dead Sea. Do you see the highest peak just behind on the mountains? That's Mount Nebo, where Moses gazed into the Promised Land before dying. And do you see the flat plain right across the Jordan River from Jericho? That's the plains of Moab, where Israel camped before crossing the Jordan River. Picture the nation of Israel camped in their tents on that side of the Jordan, with the people of Jericho watching from this side. And separating the two was the rushing Jordan River, overflowing its banks during the annual spring flood. As I said, the broad area where Israel was camped is called the Plains of Moab in Numbers 22. But the spot also had another name. A few chapters later, the book of Numbers says Israel was staying in Shittim. And in Joshua 2 and 3, the spies were sent from Shittim to check out the land, including Jericho. Now, there's no discrepancy in the Bible. The plains of Moab looked at the general geographical region where Israel camped, while Shittim identified the specific location. Now, I grew up in the Susquehanna Valley in Pennsylvania, but I also grew up just outside Bloomsburg, Pennsylvania. One name described the region, the other the specific location. And that's what Moses did with the children of Israel. When Israel crossed the Jordan River, they started out at Shittim on the plains of Moab and ended up at Gilgal, just north of Jericho. Each name has significance. Shittim is the Hebrew word for acacia trees. These are the type of trees from which the Ark of the Covenant and the other objects in the tabernacle had been crafted. And Gilgal comes from the Hebrew word that refers to rolling something. I talked about Gilgal just 2 months ago. Joshua 5:9 says the place was named Gilgal because God had rolled away the reproach of Egypt after Joshua circumcised those born during the wilderness wandering. All these details might seem like little more than historical trivia, but they're really quite important for today's study. Micah 6 is sometimes referred to as a prophetic lawsuit, a chapter where God took Israel to court for breach of contract. In verses 3 to 5, God demonstrates his faithfulness to Israel from the time he brought them out of Egypt until the time he brought them into the land. He ransomed them from slavery, provided godly leadership through Moses, Aaron, and Miriam, and refused to let kings or prophets rise up against or pronounce a curse on his people. Then God rests his case by asking them to remember what he had done from Shittim to Gilgal. Now, most skip over those words, but don't do that. Instead, look back over at the other side of the Jordan. That's the location of Shittim, probably a place named for a large group of acacia trees growing there. And down below us, just above Jericho, was the location of Gilgal. Now, picture the Jordan River in flood stage, its dark, muddy water spilling over its banks, extending out a half mile in both directions. Then think about God's concluding remark. He led Israel out of Egypt, guided them through the wilderness, guarded them from all their enemies, and then brought them from Shittim to Gilgal. In short, God kept every promise he had made. The final obstacle was a raging torrent that separated the children of Israel from the promised land, and God pushed back those waters to allow his people to enter. From Shittim to Gilgal is more than just a geographical reference. It's a reminder that God kept his word and that no obstacle was too big for him to handle. So what has God done for you lately? Have you found yourself depressed, anxious, hurting? Has your personal journey taken you through the desert or seemingly left you stranded at the edge of life's raging torrent? If so, remember four words, from Shittim to Gilgal. From one side of life's impossibilities to the other, God can take you through just like he did for Israel. Take some time this coming week to get by yourself and think back over those times in your life when God has brought you through what seemed to be impossible circumstances. Make a list of your past Shittim to Gilgal moments and place that list in your Bible at Micah 6. And the next time you begin to feel discouraged or anxious, pull out the list to review what God has done in the past. Then ask God to help provide another Shittim to Gilgal moment in your life that you can add to your list. But just be sure to thank him when he does.
4: And I thank you, Charlie, for that great devotional. Maybe some of the reason for the angst, the upset, the tenseness in some of our listeners' souls is that they've never really come to Jesus as Savior. What does that mean, Charlie, to have Jesus as your Savior?
9: It means that you've placed your trust for your eternal destiny in his hands. You say, I know that I can't get to heaven on my own. I'm not good enough. I've sinned. I've fallen short of God. And that's why God sent his son Jesus to earth to pay the penalty for my sin. And I want to place my trust in him, turn from myself to Jesus as my sin bearer and Savior. And when someone does that, they pass from death to life and become part of God's eternal family.
4: There's a volunteer who can answer your questions further right now. I mean right now. They're honored to talk with you, pray with you to receive Jesus as you call 888-NEED-HIM. Let me slow that down. 888-NEED-HIM. There's no cost, no obligation. There's nothing to buy, so there's nothing to sell. It's just an honest conversation about what it means to know Jesus. So call 888-NEED-HIM. Well, the clock says we're just about out of time, but we want to say thank you to you for hanging out with us today at the Land of the Book. We want to say thanks as well to the management of this station. They've got lots of programs we would love to be on, but they've kindly shared this lot with us, so we say thank you. Our website is thelandandthebook.org, and your emailed question is always welcome at thelandandthebook@moody.edu. For our producer, Dan Anderson, our host, Charlie Dyer, I'm John Gager. 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
1: You've turned on the light. Today will be cloudy with light to moderate winds, with highs at 74. Tonight, showers in the evening, then partly cloudy overnight, with lows at 57. And tomorrow, partly cloudy, with highs at 77. 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
1: Hi, I'm Todd Nettleton, and this is the Voice of the Martyrs Radio. Richard Wurmbrand was a voice of truth in countries where communism was strong and Christians were imprisoned and tortured for their faith. He related the story of a Christian in China who faced death. With the blade of a sword against his chest, he was asked, "Are you a Christian?" The man boldly responded, "Yes," but an officer ordered, "Free him. He's an idiot." Afterwards, someone asked how he could confess Christ so boldly. The man replied that he had read of Peter's denial and did not wish to weep bitterly. Please pray believers there, especially those in prison, continue to be bold witnesses for Christ.
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0: You've turned on the light. Today will be cloudy with light to moderate winds with highs at 74. Tonight, showers in the evening, then partly cloudy overnight with lows at 57. And tomorrow, partly cloudy with highs at 77. 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
1: Hey, it's Frank Reed, and here's this week's reminder that we are made to crave community. From author and speaker, Jack Eason.
2: I am so grateful to have people to challenge me. 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When I struggled to find time to write my last book, I turned to a group of trusted friends. 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It helps us align our lives with God's will, encouraging us in both our successes and our struggles.
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0: 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The Light.
1: Welcome to the Mercy Minute with Mercy Ship's CEO, Dr. Michelle White.
2: In the Bible, Jesus says, "Behold, I am making all things new." 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

0: You've turned on the light. Today will be cloudy with light to moderate winds, with highs at 74. Tonight, showers in the evening, then partly cloudy overnight, with lows at 57. And tomorrow, partly cloudy, with highs at 77. 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
1: 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Hi, I'm Mark Gothier with Crew and Making Your Life Count. 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
1: 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Proverbs chapter 16, verse 9 says, "In their hearts, humans plan their course, but the Lord establishes their steps." That's the light word for today.

0: afraid? Me too. Ralph Waldo Emerson, the philosopher and poet, said, when a resolute young fellow steps up to the great bully, takes him by the beard, he is often surprised to find the beard comes off in his hand and that it was only tied on to scare away the timid. It's good to face one's fears because fear knocks at the door, and when faith answers, nobody's there. Well, that's not totally true in dealing with fear, but it helps. One is often surprised, as it were, to find pieces of beard in one's hand. Then there's his love. Scripture says perfect love casts out fear. I'm Steve Brown. You think about that. Share what you just heard with a friend. Go to youthinkaboutthat.com.
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2: William Booth, the founder of the Salvation Army, was unable to attend the organization's annual conference one year due to illness. He sent a telegram containing the message he intended to deliver to the workers. When the telegram arrived, it contained just one word: others. The founder's concern for the welfare of others is still the mission of the Salvation Army today. I imagine William Booth was influenced by a verse in the New Testament that says, "Our foremost efforts should be to help others live well." Pretend that William Booth sent his telegram to you. Who can you help live well today? This is David Jeremiah, encouraging you to get on the road to new life. 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
2: 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That's where purpose and motivation come together. 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Motivation gives momentum. And when God gets hold of both, people change. 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

You've turned on the light. Today will be cloudy with light to moderate winds, with highs at 74. Tonight, showers in the evening, then partly cloudy overnight, with lows at 57. And tomorrow, partly cloudy, with highs at 77. God bless you, thanks for listening, and thanks for supporting The Light 107.4.

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2: 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There's nothing hateful about pointing out sin. It's actually the loving thing to do. 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
1: Proverbs chapter 16, verse 9 says, "In their hearts, humans plan their course, but the Lord establishes their steps." 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

0: I'm Todd Nettleton, and this is the Voice of the Martyrs Radio. Richard Wurmbrand was a voice of truth in countries where communism was strong and Christians were imprisoned and tortured for their faith. He related the story of a Christian in China who faced death. With the blade of a sword against his chest, he was asked, "Are you a Christian?" The man boldly responded, "Yes," but an officer ordered, "Free him. He's an idiot." Afterwards, someone asked how he could confess Christ so boldly. The man replied that he had read of Peter's denial and did not wish to weep bitterly. Please pray believers there, especially those in prison, continue to be bold witnesses for Christ.
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1: 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Hi, I'm Mark Gothier with Crew and Making Your Life Count. Carlos shares how God has brought him and his family through this life-changing experience.
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1: No matter what you have been through, God is able to use you and your experiences to make a positive difference in people's lives. 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

0: I'm Ruth Kramer with Mission Network News. There was little time to escape. On Wednesday morning, a chunk of glacier broke off a Himalayan mountain site in Tibet. The massive ice and rock created a dam in the river below, which soon burst. The flash flood swept over the border into Nepal's Roshwa district and miles downriver. On Thursday, the death toll surpassed 390 with more than 1,400 missing. Chitri from A3 plans to travel to the disaster area to assess the needs.
1: We need to go to the place where people are suffering, where people need the help, putting ourselves in action and showing them the love of God.
0: Years ago, A3's network helped quake survivors from this same region of Nepal. Several became Christians after watching them serve. Pray for a spiritual awakening and consider sending help through A3's Global Disaster Relief Fund. We'll link you at our website. And God's word is being made known among the nations. Christians across 9 countries and 18 denominations in Southeast Asia came together to learn how churches can take ownership of Bible translation. Dane says the ministry he serves, Unfolding Word, co-sponsored the conference.
2: This was the first exposure to church-centric Bible translation that many of these leaders have ever had. They are looking for ways to reach the hundreds and hundreds of unreached people groups.
0: One pastor talked about visiting a small village of dangerous pirates. He couldn't create a Bible translation for them with traditional methods, but the forum convinced him to go with church-centric Bible translation to complete the work. Billions of people are unreached, and 1 in 5 are waiting for a Bible in their language. Pray for these efforts. 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I'm Ruth Kramer.

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0: You've turned on the light. Tonight we'll have showers early, then partly cloudy overnight with lows at 57. Tomorrow, partly cloudy with highs at 77. And tomorrow night, partly cloudy early with showers developing later at night with lows at 59. God bless you. 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
1: You afraid? Me too. Ralph Waldo Emerson, the philosopher and poet, said, "When a resolute young fellow steps up to the great bully, takes him by the beard, he is often surprised to find the beard comes off in his hand, and that it was only tied on to scare away the timid." It's good to face one's fears, because fear knocks at the door, and when faith answers, nobody's there. Well, that's not totally true in dealing with fear, but it helps. One is often surprised, as it were, to find pieces of beard in one's hand. Then there's his love. Scripture says perfect love casts out fear. I'm Steve Brown. You think about that. Share what you just heard with a friend. Go to youthinkaboutthat.com.
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1: Proverbs chapter 16, verse 9 says, in their hearts, humans plan their course, but the Lord establishes their steps. 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

0: William Booth, the founder of the Salvation Army, was unable to attend the organization's annual conference one year due to illness. He sent a telegram containing the message he intended to deliver to the workers. When the telegram arrived, it contained just one word: others. The founder's concern for the welfare of others is still the mission of the Salvation Army today. I imagine William Booth was influenced by a verse in the New Testament that says, "Our foremost efforts should be to help others live well." Pretend that William Booth sent his telegram to you. Who can you help live well today? This is David Jeremiah, encouraging you to get on the road to new life. Discover God's concern for others on Route 66.
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0: 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Maybe some business owners? 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
1: This is Carter Conlon, Judges chapter 6 and verse 13. And Gideon said to him, "O my Lord, if the Lord is with us, why then has all this happened to us? And where are all his miracles which our fathers told us about?" This is the question that so many people are asking today. If the Lord is with us, why has all this happened? Where are all his miracles? Where's the power of God? Gideon was embracing unbelief and hopelessness, simply trying to survive. Yet the word of God came to him with authority and power. God was about to show Gideon that his future would not be determined by his fears, but by God's purpose for his life. When questions arise in your heart, bring them honestly before God. But don't stop believing that your life has a divine purpose. Trust today that the Lord is still able to do in you what he's always done through others. My brother, my sister, it's time for you and I to pray.
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14: You're listening to Breakpoint This Week, where we're talking about the top stories of the week from a Christian worldview. Today we're going to talk about the massive flooding in China, the death of Dolly Parton, and ongoing conflict over the transgender movement here at home. We're so glad you're with us. Stick around. Welcome to Breakpoint This Week. From the Coulson Center for Christian Worldview, I'm Maria Baer, alongside John Stone Street, president of the Coulson Center. John, you and I are recording this on Thursday this week, and we always have a chat before we record. We talk throughout the week about what stories we should cover, and you and I both, there's not a lot of worldview analysis here, but we've both been just utterly shocked, jaws on the floor, at this footage coming out of Nepal. On the border with China, there was a dam that broke yesterday, and just a total tidal wave of water that has now flooded multiple communities. And, you know, so far they're saying hundreds of people dead. I have a feeling that number will climb. But this footage is just shocking.
15: Yeah, it's overwhelming. The only thing that I've seen that's comparable in terms of a natural disaster is some of the footage. And we didn't have that much back then of the large tsunami that hit so many places there in Asia and so on. Was that 2004? For some reason, I'm thinking that's 2000. That's what's ringing a bell. I could be wrong.
14: It was the early aughts. Yeah.
15: Yeah. Yeah. So I think that's when it was. But it's like a movie footage is what it looks like. I mean, you know, you kind of think of a movie like The Day After Tomorrow, which was supposed to, you know, describe or portray Al Gore's vision for climate change. And, you know, there's this big tidal wave that rushes through New York City. And you're just kind of like, oh, they overdid that one. You know, that's not believable. And then you see this actual footage from Nepal, and it looks like that. I mean, it's just absolutely stunning. It is awful early to know and to pretend like we can always have a cause and there's something we could have done, I think, is the impulse that oftentimes is misguided in situations like this. We don't know. There's people, you know, quickly leveling, you know, blame on various climate theories or whatever else. But the awful thing about it is just the absolute destruction and, of course, above all, the loss of life. So lots of prayers. We know what'll happen. There'll be a lot of organizations and volunteers that are shaped by a Christian understanding of the human person and a lot of Christian groups that show up to try to bring some sort of relief. They're there typically earlier than anyone else, and they need a lot of prayer for their own sanity and energy and everything else, but just overwhelming to watch.
14: I mean, I have no explanation for this either, and I don't mean to suggest I have a spiritual explanation for it any more than any other kind, but this footage, you know, we are living in God's world and we are here at His great mercy. And that these kinds of images just remind me of that. But there was another loss of life this week here in America. We lost Dolly Parton. And, you know, I was never a huge Dolly Parton fan. I mean, I liked her as a person. She seemed
15: Are you allowed to say that right now? Right now you're not allowed to say that.
14: I guess
15: out
14: what
15: loud.
14: I mean by that is it came out wrong. I don't mean to say
15: trouble.
14: I didn't like her. I mean to say I don't know that much about her, to be fair. I was aware of her imagination library because we took advantage of that at our pregnancy center that I worked at, which was that she spearheaded this incredibly logistically challenging operation of getting free books to literally any parent who wanted it, and to communities and schools, and incredible efforts there. And she did a lot of things like that. She passed away this week at the age of 80. And I think what's been remarkable for me in the wake of her death is the reactions to it, because I think the Babylon Bee made a joke about it, saying something like, the last, you know, beloved on all sides of every political spectrum you can imagine person has passed away. And that's remarkable.
15: It's remarkable. It didn't keep all sides from claiming her as their own either. You had various groups quickly claiming her. I am very familiar with Dolly Parton, both in terms of my upbringing watching the show Hee Haw, which was a very popular television show back in the day that was a favorite of my father's. Also living not far from where she's from. The number of times I've heard Sevierville name be mispronounced this week is pretty astonishing. But the East Tennessee world, over there by Pigeon Forge and where Dollywood is, I mean, that was not that far from where I went to college and where I lived after college and the early years of our marriage and so on. But she was a larger-than-life figure, not only there, but everywhere else. I said this on the world and everything in it. Look, I didn't agree with everything that she was willing to celebrate or to recognize. There's a lot of celebrities that you say, I wish they would be more outspoken on this or that or the other. A lot of conservatives, for example, making a big deal about her stance on vaccines or, you know, anything else. But I'd say the thing that I think is a testimony and maybe is what's behind the spirit of that Babylon Bee headline you mentioned is just how much of Dolly Parton's life was non-political. And not only that, but how much of life that she celebrated that was non-political. And it was weird, almost. It was like a throwback at a time where so much of our life together is political. We've talked about the fact that politics just isn't big enough to hold up that much. And we have put too many eggs in that basket, to mix our metaphors here. And hers is just a kind of a throwback, an example, a remembrance. I think that there's part of kind of the small town vibe and the small town life that she brings. But even beyond that, given her larger than life celebrity status, there was just this sense that there's just a whole lot more that we should think about, we should care about, we should concern ourselves with, that we should have fun with, that we should love, that's not political at all. And, America's robustness has always been how much of life and our life together was pre-political. And there's a sense in which, you know, her career and her celebrity status exemplified that. So I appreciate that. I mentioned that on the world and everything in it and culture and the Culture Friday recording, which I did, a day or so ago, you see more and more clips of her saying this or that or the other and people, saying, well, I didn't agree with this and all that. And I get all that, but this need to separate ourselves from everything. And also I think there's been an appropriate warning, like no one should be holding her up as a theological, source of accurate, Christianity. That's not it either. There was clearly an element of faith to her. There was clearly an element of celebrity that's bigger than anything else to her story. It went on for a really long time. It transcended. She had a really good time celebrating others. I did appreciate that. She was very, very quick to celebrate others and to do it in a way, I think, that, again, showed that our loyalty should be first and foremost to people, beyond anything else. So there was a lot to appreciate. And man, I guess I've been a little surprised. Have you, about how beloved she still, remained after all those years?
14: Yeah, I suppose so. I mean, it's hard not to be cynical about it. I think the reason it's so remarkable that she was pre-political and she achieved at least the level of that she did is because she was in the public eye. Because once a person reaches that level of notoriety, there are every individual person who ever interacts with that name has some kind of expectations that they bring to it. And that the pressure of that has got to be enormous. And then we put expectations on people to have something to say about everything once they're in the public eye, that we think they should have a stance on everything that matters to us and it should be the right stance and whatever. And somehow she managed.
15: And they have to bat 1,000 with those stances, right? Like, you can't get one of them wrong.
14: Yeah, exactly. And yeah, the fact that she rose above that I think she was probably a symbol of an era for a lot of people too. And that means something to a lot of people, which is great. But I love what you said about her celebrating others. What a mark of confidence in anybody to have that said of them. Man, I aspire to that, because especially somebody who's achieved fame and achieved so much, it's very easy, according to all the other folks that we watch go through such a thing, to start to trust your own power, I guess. And yeah, to be someone who celebrates others is something we should aspire to for sure.
15: Yeah. And not that you overlook certainly where anybody else comes from, you know, if they're celebrating sin or something like that. I don't think that that's what we're saying at all. I'm not saying, I know you're not either, but it's just so applicable no matter where you're at. I mean, one of the leaders I respect the most is the founder of the Alliance Defending Freedom, Alan Sears. And you know, one of the corporate and personal and leadership values that he talks all the time, if you've been around him, you know, more than a couple times, you'll hear him talk about how important it is to him to make stars of others. And that's what you want to do. I don't know if you ever played the game, like, okay, which song was redone better than the original? Have you ever like done that?
14: Oh yeah. That's a constant argument. Yeah.
15: And without question, probably the most prominent example is Whitney Houston's cover of Dolly Parton's "I Will Always Love You," right? I mean, it's the most obvious.
14: There are a couple versions of Jolene. Jolene's such a great song.
15: I don't know that anyone's topped her version of Jolene. But
14: I don't think they've topped it.
15: That's because you're a millennial. But the it's funny that we're having this conversation. But she did so celebrate Whitney Houston at the time, which was really, you know, a wonderful thing to do, and kind of in an unthreatening way. But to your point, I think when you talked about an era past, or I forget how you put it, but she established that lane decades ago. And so it's almost like you're looking at it now going, that's weird. Why would somebody do that? But she did it. And, you know, maybe there's something that we can learn there without making her a saint. She wasn't, without kind of elevating. This isn't a statement of, you know, her Christian commitment. I don't have any knowledge of that other than, you know, she was quick to sing hymns and things like that as well. But it is interesting to see when a death hits this hard, it tells you a lot about the life. So it's an interesting thing to look at.
14: You know what else I think stands out about her vibe is her cheerfulness. And I don't mean that as a light word. Like that is I mean that with incredibly deep respect, because I am not naturally a cheerful person. Now, that might surprise you, John, but she just exuded that, right? She didn't complain. She wasn't like, I feel like it's a big trend now among our pop stars and TV stars that everybody's beefing with somebody. And it almost feels like you're supposed to be that way. Like all of Ariana Grande's songs are her somehow sticking it to somebody who said she'd never amount to anything. You know what I mean? Like that's the vibe. And to have someone be really beloved and famous who was just happy. My husband always tells our girls that there's two superpowers in life. One of them is self-control, and the other one is truly caring about something. So three, sorry. Self-control, truly caring about things. And number three is being cheerful. Just choosing to be joyful and cheerful. And I think when you see it, it sounds like a light thing, or somewhat frivolous, but when you see a life lived in cheerfulness, like it seems like she did, you can see the impact it made on people, especially in a cynical time. I think we're in
15: I just tell my kids they have a really cushy life and they should be grateful, but...
14: How'd that work?
15: You know, sometimes.
14: Let's take a quick break, John. We'll be right back with more Breakpoint This Week in just a moment.
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14: All right, well, let's talk about another story this week. So the Log Cabin Republicans, John, this is a group of Republican thinkers and writers who have long been advocates for so-called LGBT rights, right? So they, back in 08, you know, they were advocating for the legalization of a concept called same-sex marriage, but they maintained their Republican bona fides kind of more in an economic, free market, small government kind of way. And this week, the head of the Log Cabin Republicans wrote an op-ed in town hall saying that they've officially, you know, as an organization, they're cutting ties with transgender advocacy. The main argument from Ross Heminger, who's the head of Log Cabin Republicans, was that transgender advocacy is no longer about, you know, human rights for adults, which is how he couched his same-sex marriage advocacy, but has become about children.
15: There is a lot to say wow about. I mean, I have kind of mixed feelings on this. I mean, from the very beginning, it seemed to me that there was an ideological misalignment between the L and the G and the T. And that just had to do with the popular slogan, right? I mean, same-sex marriage and the LGB rights all progressed along this mantra of born this way, born this way, born this way, I can't change. Transgender ideology fundamentally, you know, started with I was born the wrong way and I must change. Now, unless you turn that completely Gnostic, which of course the T had to do, that who I really am is what I feel and not all the ways that I was physically in real life born. But it was inconsistent, right? It was inconsistent. Now, part of that was based on a myth as well, which is that there was a gay gene or there was something that would come out of scientific study of twins or something else that would demonstrate some sort of born this way reality, which was never the case. Never have we found a gay gene. Never have we found compelling evidence from twin studies or something like that that justifies this category of sexual orientation that was invented, you know, just about 10 years prior to the T was added to the acronym. It was never there. If you go back to the kind of definitive work on how to advance gay rights, it was a book called After the Ball, which was written in response to some actual gatherings and meetings trying to put together an agenda for the 90s. It was written in 1986. You'll see there that they'll say that born this way will be effective. So we need to use this as our key talking point. But we know it's actually not true, right? With the question between nature and nurture, we know it's both, but nature is irrefutable. So then you have the T's just kind of jumping on this. And how did they do that? Even though it was so contradictory to this born this way narrative. Well, it was done on critical theory. It was done on the narrative of injustice and oppression. And it was done without any sort of rationale or reason. It's certainly not the same sort of even history. Now, I think, you know, the gay rights movement certainly hijacked the civil rights movement in a way that was completely inappropriate and overstated things like oppression and narrative. And they had to have victim stories like Matthew Shepard that turned out not to be true. The T's took that to a whole nother level. I mean, the victimhood kind of, you know, narrative became something so far over the top. And all of a sudden, I think that there was a real pickle that the movement was put into, right? Because if you're saying we're a victim, but you're not that big of a victim, based on what? Based on sexual freedom categories, which is supposed to be the fundamental identity of who we are. See, that was the thing that the gay rights movement did by embracing that born this way narrative, is it took sexuality from behavior to identity and made identity a matter of personal preference and imposition on others. Well, where do you draw the line on that? It becomes absolutely impossible. So where's this level of discomfort coming from, right? You embraced kind of a logical inconsistency. You allowed a historical revisionism. How is it that now you're turning around and saying, here's what I think. If you go again back to After the Ball and you look at what was said in terms of how, and literally the subtitle of that book, I don't know if you've ever seen it, Maria, but the subtitle is How America Will Overcome Its Bigotry and Accept Gays in the 1990s or something like that. Like, this is a game plan. Now, many people say, well, no one's ever read the book. Okay, fine. You look at the strategy and that's exactly what was employed by individuals and so on. It became kind of a way to do it. One of the things was, fellas, we got to tone this down, especially you fellas. The ickiness, the hypersexuality on display, specifically are mentioned, the behavior of gay men in pride parades, things that were really hidden in San Francisco and all that sort of stuff that was now on full display, kind of the super, you might remember the shift from any gay characters that were super flamboyant on television in the 80s to Will and Grace in the 90s, where Will was kind of the guy who was the character that helped heterosexual Grace answer all of her problems in this really calm, professional sort of way, right? That was like, we got to calm this thing down. Well, the T's then jump onto the movement a decade later. They don't calm it down. They ramp it up. And to the point of this author who wrote this, who was it, the head of the Log Cabin Republicans? You mentioned his name earlier. This whole movement, the Tea part of this, didn't just ramp it up, didn't just get obnoxious. They did it in front of children intentionally and to children intentionally. Right? All that stuff that was supposed to be toned down and was in the 90s and 2000s in the T's, who then claimed bigger victimhood status, even though there was no justification for that, claimed an identity that was completely disconnected from biology, even though there was no justification for that, suddenly claimed this kind of prerogative to be as misbehaved as possible. And we need to do it in front of children through drag queen story hours and the ideological imposition, through healthcare, even in terms of experimentation with hormones. And we've talked about this a number of times, hormones and chromosomes and then surgical interventions that were aimed again at children. And what was the point of doing that? Just to make it a rational category that could then turn around and justify someone's own choices. It's just a remarkable history, and to see, you know, this kind of breaking up at a higher level, I think there's two things. Number one, this was never a marriage that made sense to begin with, other than on the level of just flat out sexual autonomy, and the gay rights movement made that bed first. Okay, so they just played by the T's played by the same rules, only louder, and you could say better, but I don't mean that in a moral way, obviously, but in a strategic kind of way. And then second, it doesn't undercut at all. And I think this is the fear, that sometimes when you have a kind of a common enemy, you kind of back up. I think there's a real crisis in the conservative movement right now. What is worth conserving? And same-sex marriage is not worth conserving. It is not marriage. It is an innovation and an imposition. And once you start fiddling around and inventing categories of sexuality and marriage, you're violating gravity. This isn't about redoing the speed limit. This is about saying that up means down and down means up, and marriage isn't actually a design thing. This is not something to take as a win or to take as a kind of a necessary requirement for pushing this other group out of the movement that is so harmful, in fact, that it's obvious to everyone.

0: earlier this week, the president and Linda McMahon, the Secretary of Education, basically just announced publicly, and Trump was very clear, like, if you are going to hide this transgender stuff that kids are going through from parents, you're guilty of child abuse. And he said it pretty, you know, as a school and as a district and as school officials. And this is basically announcing that we're going to take this policy, and it's policy that predates this, but we're going to take this seriously. And I don't know if you saw this, but immediately all I heard was people from the other side of the political spectrum saying, it's not happening, it's not happening, it's not happening, it's not happening, it's not happening. And this gaslighting that it never happened, has been so thoroughly refuted. And so we put together basically the data. I own Aaron Lee here in Colorado, who has had her own daughter went through this and it was hid from her. We can talk about all kinds of names and so on. ADF represents a number of these clients. But and so all of this data, and so you know, if you hear somebody says, well, that's not really happening, that's just manufactured. No. Basically, what you could say is, oh, yeah, like school officials aren't handing out puberty blockers. What school officials are doing are socially transitioning, using the wrong name, and then hiding what they're doing at school from the parents, and then helping students, even in some case, look up and find medical information, quote unquote, it's misinformation, about how to, you know, go further. And that includes, of course, the cozy relationship that some of these schools and school districts have with Planned Parenthood. So the gaslighting here is remarkable. It is a remarkable thing to say it's never happened. So check out the Breakpoint commentary. I refer to Aaron Lee's ex post in which she just basically laid it out. Justice Alito, in a recent opinion that he wrote, basically quoted the estimate, cited the estimate that 6,000 public schools in America are under the policies that basically enable school officials to hide this stuff from parents. And we have 6 cases that are in front of the Supreme Court. We have more cases that are in the courts, lower courts working their way up. To say this isn't happening is an astonishing piece of journalistic malpractice. And it's something that needs to be, I think Christians need to be ready to say, look, if this mom and this dad and this grandparent were courageous enough to stand up and say and fight for their kid, you and I need to be at least courageous enough when somebody says it ain't happening to say, yeah, it is. And it needs to stop.
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3: This is Max McLean. What will the second beast, or false prophet who leads the world astray, be like? Listen to the Bible from Revelation 13 and 14. Then I saw another beast coming out of the earth. He had 2 horns like a lamb, but he spoke like a dragon. He exercised all the authority of the first beast on his behalf and made the earth and its inhabitants worship the first beast, whose fatal wound had been healed. And he performed great and miraculous signs, even causing fire to come down from heaven to earth in full view of men. Because of the signs he was given power to do on behalf of the first beast, he deceived the inhabitants of the earth. He ordered them to set up an image in honor of the beast, who was wounded by the sword and yet lived. He was given power to give breath to the image of the first beast, so that it could speak and cause all who refused to worship the image to be killed. He also forced everyone, small and great, rich and poor, free and slave, to receive a mark on his right hand or on his forehead, so that no one could buy or sell unless he had the mark, which is the name of the beast or the number of his name. This calls for wisdom. If anyone has insight, let him calculate the number of the beast, for it is man's number. His number is 666. Then I looked, and there before me was the Lamb standing on Mount Zion, and with him 144,000 who had his name and his father's name written on their foreheads. and I heard a sound from heaven like the

0: roar of rushing waters and like a loud peal of thunder. The sound I heard was like that of harpists playing their harps. And they sang a new song before the throne and before the four living creatures and the elders. No one could learn the song except the 144,000 who had been redeemed from the earth. These are those who did not defile themselves with women, for they kept themselves pure. They follow the Lamb wherever he goes. They were purchased from among men and offered as first fruits to God and the Lamb. No lie was found in their mouths. They are blameless. From Revelation 13 and 14. Listen to the Bible. It's great for the soul.
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4: This is the Alternative Broadcast, featuring the timeless biblical teachings from the archives of Dr. Tony Evans. You know, it can be really refreshing to talk to somebody who skips all the small talk, gets straight to the point, and tells the truth. Well, Dr. Evans says that describes the Apostle James perfectly. Let's join him as he begins the first message in a series that gives us practical insights from the book of James.
3: When you are going on a trip, it's good to read a map so that you can get the most out of your journey, to know where you're going and how you're getting there and what sights you're going to see. Helps save time and helps you to maximize the trip. James chapter 1, verse 1 gives us our map. And that's as far as we will get today, chapter 1, verse 1. As James introduces us to himself and to what he is about in those few words that orients us to the rest of the trip. We're going to discover today the person of James, the priority of James, the people of James, and the point of James. James here is the half-brother of Jesus Christ. There are four men called James in the New Testament. We know from chapter 1, verse 6, where he talks about the sea-driven serf. In chapter 3, verse 4, that this James lived by the sea. We know that he lived in a land full of figs and oil and wine. So chapter 3, verse 12 tells us that he lived in a context of salt and bitter springs, according to chapter 3, verse 11 and 12, and the hot wind he was constantly faced with. As the text shows us, this was the environment of his life. Putting all that together with the fact that some of the other James we know have already died or functioned in obscurity, the James of whom we speak today is the half-brother of Jesus Christ. Now, we can only call him the half-brother of Jesus Christ because unlike Jesus Christ, Joseph was his father. The thing that makes Jesus Christ distinct, of course, is that Joseph was not his father. So they had the same mother, but not the same father. Therefore, he could only be called the half-brother of Jesus Christ. In Acts chapter 1, verse 14, it says that the brothers of Jesus were in the upper room. So as the day of Pentecost and the establishment of the church began, something happened to the boy. That whole family. What took place between John 7:5, when it says his brothers would not believe on him, and Acts 1:14, when he's in the upper room with the disciples waiting on the coming of the Spirit? I think the answer is given for us in 1 Corinthians chapter 15, where we read in verses 6 and 7, "And after Jesus arose from the dead, he appeared to more than 500 brethren at one time, most of whom remain until now, but some have fallen asleep. And then he appeared to James, then to the apostles." That's interesting. He appeared to 500. That's a big group. He appeared to the apostles, smaller group, but James is lifted out. The resurrected Christ appeared to James. James got to see the brother he saw a few days earlier nailed to a cross, risen from the dead. And nothing will turn a man around like seeing the risen Christ. Nothing will turn a man who's grown up 25, 35 years, since he would be the younger brother, he would be less than 33, but no one could turn from that hardcore rejection to being in an upper room prayer meeting virtually overnight, except he had run into the risen Christ. The thing that set Christ apart in the mind of James was the resurrection. And the thing that makes Christianity unique from every other religion in the world, the thing that will turn a man inside out, is him being confronted with the risen Christ. That's what captured the mind of James. Not only was James converted and now counted with the redeemed, he became a leader in the Jerusalem church. Acts chapter 15, for example, tells us one major occasion when the Jerusalem council met to deal with this integration of Jews and Gentiles in the church. One of his first major tasks was to deal with the issue of race as it related to religion and the Jewish law. And everybody made their statement. Everybody gave their point of view. But then Acts 15, verse 13 says, "And after they had stopped speaking, James answered, saying, 'Brethren, y'all be quiet, let me talk. Listen,' he says, 'to me.'" He then goes in verses 15 to 18 and snatches back into the Old Testament to tell them what their decision ought to be. Even though he was a sinner, he was raised in church. That's why we raise our children in the fear of the Lord, so that even though they may be unbelievers as they grow through those teenage years, when they meet the risen Christ, the Holy Ghost can snatch back what they learned in Sunday school and what they learned in church. Joseph and Mary had the right idea. Even though they were unbelievers, even as grown men, they raised them in the fear of the Lord. And when Jesus showed up, they got snatched into the kingdom of God. And those old Sunday school lessons came back. And he reached back and quoted the Old Testament. And therefore, he says in verse 19, "It is my judgment that we do not trouble those who are turning to God from among the Gentiles." In other words, he says, "Here's my decision." He was the authoritative ruler there, so much and so that in chapter 21, verse 18, Paul, the great apostle, comes to consult James about issues facing the church. The book of James is made up of 108 verses. But what's more important for you to know is that 54 of them are imperatives. An imperative is a command. James is not big on suggestions. You will discover as we go through this book, he really doesn't want to know what you think. And please forgive me as I go through this series, as I try to incarnate myself in James. Since he's not going to make suggestions, neither will I. Since he's not going to ask for anyone's opinion, neither will I. James is a commanding figure who does not want to hear your excuses. He wants to deal with function, not theory. He wants to know more about your walk and less about your talk. He wants to know about your production, not your profession. He's concerned about your demonstration, not your declaration. He wants to see your duty and not just hear your doctrine. And he wants to be able to observe your commitment and not merely meander around your conversation. James is concerned today that we have too much milquetoast Christianity. James is concerned that the church has become a playpen for babies rather than a workshop for adults. He preaches with fire, with illustrations and analogies. Folks, there are enough needles in this haystack to prick the conscience of every dull, defeated, and degenerated Christian. James starts off by saying, hello, I'm James. Jesus is Lord. Let's get busy. That's the mindset of James. He wants to get at it quick. That is the personality of this man who writes this biting letter to us today. The priority of James. James, a bondservant of God and of the Lord Jesus Christ. That's odd. Why wouldn't he say James, half-brother of Jesus? Why wouldn't he do some one-upmanship? You folks listen to me, because I'm Jesus' blood brother. He doesn't say that. He says, James, slave of Jesus Christ. You see, James had come to understand at his conversion and beyond that Jesus was not just his half-brother. He was his Lord. James is going to say Jesus must be Lord. James is going to say, if Jesus is Lord, stop whining about your circumstances and get on top of them. If Jesus Christ is Lord, there is nothing you face that's bigger than you, because in order for it to be bigger than you, it's got to be bigger than him. Since it's not bigger than him and you have him, it's not bigger than you. He's going to say that you can do all things through Christ who strengthens you, but Jesus is Lord. Some of us want to say, well, I'm waiting for God to help me. James is going to say, God is waiting for you to start moving so he can help you. Many of us want to be still targets and say, Lord, take me to victory. The Lord Jesus Christ is saying, walk in victory and you watch me take you there. Some of us are saying, well, I guess God's not ready yet. James is saying, no, you're not ready yet. God is there in the Lordship of Jesus Christ to give you victory over that failed marriage, give you victory over those failed passions, give you victory over those failed addictions, give you victory over those failed depressions. He is there through his many mechanisms to give you victory. And that's why the Bible says, walk in the Spirit, Galatians 5:16. If the Spirit doesn't walk, you walk. The Spirit takes you as you walk. The Holy Spirit will be your moving sidewalk underneath, and you'll pass people by who are walking on their own. Many of us are trying to do it on our own. Well, the Holy Ghost provides, under the Lordship of Christ, the moving sidewalk for spiritual victory. Thirdly, the people of James. Verse 1 says that he is writing to those who have been scattered, to the 12 tribes who are dispersed. This refers to Jewish Christians who, through persecution, told to us in Acts chapter 8, verse 1, have been scattered all about beyond Palestine. They were now scattered everywhere because persecution broke out in Jerusalem. So they were going every which way. And so they kind of lost their way. And even though persecution had now ended, according to Acts 9:31, things had settled down, all kind of internal strife had arisen that was causing great pain in the lives of these believers. We know he's writing to believers because he calls them in verse 16, my beloved brethren. Again in verse 19, my beloved brethren. In fact, he says in verse 18, the Lord brought us forth by the word of truth. We're saved. They were saved believers. Now, what does this tell us? First of all, he's going to talk about trials. Anybody in here going through a trial? He's going to open up in verse 2 and say, guess what? Consider it all joy. Clap your hands and shout, because you're in the opportunity to look at life differently. So if you're here for a trial and you're in a trial, James has something for you. I wonder if there's anybody in here today who's stuck in a sin. You got a sin you can't get rid of. You got a sin you can't shake. James says, I got something for you. Because James is going to say in verse 13, let no one say when he is tempted, I am tempted by God. He's going to say, don't get trials mixed up with temptation. Don't get the two mixed up. Don't get these things mixed up, because God doesn't tempt people to sin. You sin because you want to sin, not because God makes you sin. Don't blame God for your sin if you want to get out of your sin. So if there are any sinners in the house who got sins they can't shape, guess what? James has something for you. Well, let's say you're not in a trial, nor are you in a temptation, but I believe there's somebody here with financial difficulties. Somebody here who can't pay their bills on time. Somebody here in debt they can't get out of. Guess what? James has something for you. James says, verse 9, but let the brother of humble circumstance glory in his high position. Let the folk who don't have a lot of money recognize their position, because when they recognize without money that they have more than money can buy, now God may be free to give you some money. See, James is going to talk about that and deal with that through the book of James. He's not only going to talk about that, but I wonder if there's somebody here who can't control their temper. They're angry, angry at what your mama did, angry at what your daddy did, angry at what your boss is doing, and you're just an angry person. James has a word for the angry here today, because James is going to say when we get to it in verse 20, for the anger of man does not achieve the righteousness of God. You getting mad don't hurt anybody but you. And God is going to say to you, if you think your anger is going to make God do what God has no intent on doing, all you're going to wind up getting from him is more to be angry about. So if anybody is dealing with anger, guess what? James has something for you.
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3: Maybe you don't have a problem with trials, temptations, finances, or anger, but maybe your problem is racism, classism, or culturalism. Chapter 2, verse 1, my brethren, do not hold the faith of our glorious Lord Jesus Christ with an attitude of personal favoritism. If a man comes into your assembly with a gold ring, dressed in fine clothes, and there comes a poor man in dirty linen, and you pay a special attention to the rich man, you are evil. And James is going to say, I got something to talk to you about, and I don't want to hear what your mama raised you to believe. I want to hear what the Lord Jesus Christ has to say. He's got something for you if you're facing that. And not only that, somebody here today is selfish. Selfish. You think only about yourself, only what you want, only what you want to do. He's going to say something about selfishness and the spirit that only wants what I want for me. He says, verse 15 of chapter 2, if a brother or sister is without clothing and in need of daily food, and one of you says, go in peace, be warmed and filled, but yet you do not give him what is necessary for the body, what use is that? What use is saying, I hope you get to eat, and you got food in your refrigerator, and you only concerned about you? Any selfish people need to hear from James this week. He has a word for you. Some people here are dealing with jealousy. You wish you were the pastor. Hello. Hello. He says in chapter 3, verse 1, let not many of you be teachers, my brethren, knowing that you shall fall under the stricter judgment. Say you want the job, you got to pay the penalty. He says, and so they were arguing, one wanting one position, and one wanting another position, and one thinking they should sing the solo, and one thinking that they should be the choir director, another one they want to be the choir director, and there was mass confusion. He had to say, get yourself in order. But maybe you're not dealing with one of those problems. Maybe your problem is much more than that. You can't control your tongue. You don't know how to talk. You say the first thing that comes out of your mouth. James says, I want to talk to you and the flap in your mouth. He says, verse 2 of chapter 3, for we all stumble in many ways. Nobody's perfect. But if anyone does not stumble in what he says, he is a perfect man, able to bridle the whole body as well. Controlling the tongue, he says, is a key issue in Christianity for those who want to be serious about it. But maybe that's not your problem. Maybe your problem is you're just a secular Christian. Verse 15 of chapter 3. This wisdom is not that which comes down from above, but is earthly, natural, and demonic. Oh, I got some folk in here saying, well, I'm a natural man. I'm a natural woman. Well, you're evil from hell. Don't get mad at me. Read the verse. He says, if you're a natural man, if you're a natural woman, if you do the secular way, he says, that's not natural, that's demonic. He says, and it is straight from the pit. Secularism, he says, that leaves God out and uses human wisdom is demonic. Some of us are in conflicts. We fight everybody all the time. What is the source, chapter 4, verse 1, of your quarrels and conflicts among you? Is it not the source of your pleasures that wage war in your members? They were fighting one another, church fights, church splits, everybody arguing with one another, couldn't have peace. Some had a problem of pride, chapter 4, 16. He says, you boast in your arrogance, and all such boasting is evil. Brag about this is my money, and this is my house, and this is my business, and these are my clothes, and this is my, he says, your life is like a vapor. And if you don't act right, you may vaporize up out of here sooner than you think. He says, your life is short. And he says, you better stop thinking that it is yours, because one day you will leave it or it will leave you. So if we got some people who are successful and think you somebody, James says, think again. Some are materialists. Verse 5, chapter 5, verse 1. Come now, you rich, weep and howl for the miseries which are coming upon you. Okay? You done made all that money without me? Well, I'm going to show you how miserable poverty can look like when I take away the things that matters most. The misery that God is going to bring to you. And when God brings it, you can't buy your way out of it. And MasterCard, Visa, nor American Express can bail you out. Not when God brings you misery. James has a word for materialism. Then he has a word for the impatient. Chapter 5, verse 8 and 9. You too be patient, strengthen your heart, for the coming of the Lord is at hand. Do not complain, brethren, against one another, that ye yourselves may not be judged. If you are complaining, you are becoming as wrong as the person that you are complaining against. Then the Lord's solution to you may be delayed for you because you are a complainer and not a prayer. He's going to say some are sick. If anybody in here is dealing with physical illnesses, he's going to have something for you too. Because he's going to say that even in sickness, chapter 5, verse 14, is anyone sick? Let him call for the elders of the church. He's going to tell you what to do with disease, because James is a bottom line kind of guy. Some were dealing with prayerlessness, so he has to tell them that prayer is powerful. And then some were teetering with apostasy. leaving the faith, he says to them, verse 19, my brethren, if anyone strays from the truth, I think there's something in here for James, for just about everybody, huh? So these 12 tribes, this Israel that is applied to the church, are the people that he's speaking to. My beloved brethren, I have something to share with you in this letter. Finally, his point is simple. Spiritual maturity in the faith. The word he uses in the book is that you might be perfect. That doesn't mean without any error. It means grown up. Teenage years are turbulent years. But if you hang in there, you will reach maturity. Some of us think growing old equals growing up. Some of us been Christians for 25 years and we still in a spiritual nursery. Some of us been Christians for a long time and we don't handle problems any better today than if that same problem happened 25 years ago. You know why? Because we're still baby Christians. And when you haven't grown up, then you can't handle what you have to face. And the worst thing in the world is to have grown-up problems and not be a grown-up. The reason why some of us want to walk away is because we haven't grown up. The reason why some of us want to throw in the towel is because we haven't grown up. The reason why some of us can't get rid of certain sins is because we haven't grown up. The reason why some of us collapse under pressure is because we haven't grown up. When you grow up, you can handle more than a baby. But if you can't handle it anymore now, then you can handle 10 years ago when you came to Jesus Christ, it's a grow-up problem because the trials will never cease. You gotta grow up, he says. The issue is spiritual maturity. So let me show you the key verse as we wind down. Here's the key verse, the verse for the book, chapter 1, verse 19. This you know, my beloved brethren. Here's the key. One, be swift to hear. What does that mean? I'll sum it now. Listen to God's word, either directly or through others, but run first to what God has to say about a matter. That's what it means to be swift to hear. Go first to what God has to say about a subject. Two, be slow to speak. Now we get that backwards. We're fast to talk and slow to hear. He says, be slow to speak. You can't learn while talking. God gave you two ears and one mouth for a reason. Okay? Don't pour out your thoughts too fast. Or to put it another way, when you're facing one of these things that I've just gone over, don't say, stop, shut up, don't say anything. Be like Job. He covered his mouth. Said he covered his mouth and he would not speak. Because as long as he was trying to talk to understand what God was doing, he couldn't make sense or head nor tail of it. But when he says, I will be silent and say no more, the Bible says, and the whirlwind whipped up. And God showed up. The reason why God isn't showing up, because we talking too much and listening too little. You run to God first, you keep quiet until you find out what he has to say, and then you talk about what he thinks and not what you think. And then thirdly, be slow to wrath. That is, do not have an inappropriate reaction to difficult times. Because if you react inappropriately, you will work against God than working for him. And the reason why many of us are in trials we can't get out of is because we're working against the God who wants to help us, but he can't help us because we're using human wisdom and not divine means.
4: Speaking of trials, that's where Dr. Tony Evans will pick up next time as he continues our look at the book of James. 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
1: You've turned on the light. Tonight we'll have showers early, then partly cloudy overnight with lows at 57. Tomorrow, partly cloudy with highs at 77. And tomorrow night, partly cloudy early with showers developing later at night with lows at 59. God bless you. 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
1: What do all these people need? 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
1: There's nothing as refreshing as an encouraging word or deed. It's like a fresh drink of water on a hot summer day. This

0: 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Now, that's a long way from the fishing boats on the Sea of Galilee. Yet whether managing a superyacht or mending fishing nets, the financial lessons remain the same. 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Jesus told his disciples in Luke 16:10, "Whoever can be trusted with very little can also be trusted with much." 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
2: On today's edition of Real Life Radio, Pastor Jack begins a new series called 2 Peter Combat Faith with his message called Look What You've Become. 2 Peter is a short letter written by the Apostle Peter to encourage us to stand firm and to grow in our faith. And here, Peter shows us that a real relationship with Christ will actually change who we are. You see, when we truly follow Jesus, there's a visible difference in our lives. It's not just about believing. It's about the kind of transformation that makes the people around us say, "Look what you've become." So today, Pastor Jack reminds us that Peter himself didn't change overnight. When we look at Peter's life through the years, we can see that he was transformed over time. And when we look back at who we used to be and compare it to who we are right now, we can't help but see the Lord's transforming grace in our lives. Now, with his message called Look What You've Become, here's pastor and Bible teacher Jack Hibbs.
3: I'm going to ask you to stand and open your Bibles to 2 Peter chapter 1 today as we kick off our study in 2 Peter, this great epistle. You're going to hear the reason why it is an epistle that is hotly contended, that there are those who will seek to undermine what it says. And the spirit that Peter addresses and equips us to fight against is a spirit that is still today alive in its anti-Christ type of position. 2 Peter chapter 1, we'll be reading verses 1 to 4. And today, church, we're looking at a message, and we will for the next week or two, and that is the fact that we're looking at a message entitled, Look What You've Become. And I need you to mark that down today. Look what you've become. That's the statement and or question that is so necessary in our lives to face. Heavenly Father, we pray that today and for the course of this entire study, Father, that the Holy Spirit, the author of the Bible, spoke to Peter, spoke to a generation of believers 2,000 years ago, We look to you, Lord. You're the originator of Scripture. And so with that in mind, God, we pray that with the author's intent, which would technically be your will being done, that today, 21 centuries later, that today the author's intent, dear Holy Spirit, would be to us what is needed in this day and age. We need to know how to walk, and we need to know how to war, and we need to know how to worship. We need to know how to exist at a time like this. And Father, I know that this message is direct, it is strong, and the words of Peter pierce our hearts today, and I pray that everyone within the hearing of this message would have the intellectual honesty to look at you face to face and make a decision about who or what they might be, and make a decision based upon what they see. And Lord, start that work, please, in my life. We pray in Jesus' name, and all God's people said, amen. You can be seated, church. And we are looking at this message entitled, Look What You've Become. I don't know what comes to your mind when you hear that. Somebody might turn to you with a scowl on their face and say, look what you've become. Could be that someone turns to you and in a spirit of assessment and they say, look what you've become. The tone of how that is said is all predicated upon what is observed. People will make that assessment based upon what they observe of you and I as believers. Peter is writing to believers. Listen, he's writing to those who have identified themselves as Christians, Christ followers. You guys know well from 1 Peter and our verse-by-verse study that Peter was writing, first of all, he was writing to the gathering of the church that had fled Rome and great parts of the Roman Empire, that they had fled the persecution that began against believers. And that persecution would ebb and flow throughout the early centuries of the church. And you remember that the church really, by and large, you know, the population of the Christian church in the Roman Empire was radically growing in the first and second century. And that makes sense because the gospel preached man's individual freedom from both the bonds of this world. Listen, the bonds of this world, and most importantly, release from sin and from the grave and from death itself, because Jesus had said, if a man were to die believing in me, yet shall he live. And it's the gospel of God that is found in the Bible that tells mankind that there's way more to you than your physical existence. In fact, your physical existence is the least important part of your existence, that the other part of you lives forever. However, or but, your physical existence has a great, great influence on your future. And so the church was growing because, outcasts, listen, outcasts of the culture, they warmed up to the gospel. It's the best news they heard. So you had a lot of people who were slaves that got saved. The early church was full of slaves. And it was full of women. They didn't have many rights. They found rights in Christianity. They found rights in Christ. And the effect of their witness began to engulf the Roman world, the Western world. And cultures were changing. And here's the strange thing. In fact, if you're a political leader anywhere in this nation or in this world, what you really want to have under your jurisdiction are a whole lot of Christians in your population. Did you know that historically? Because they're rule keepers. Christians have proven to be good citizens. Christians care about those that are sick or homeless or wounded. And the evidence is overwhelming all around the world. The leading faith around the world that establishes missionary outpost hospitals and downtown university hospitals and care outreaches have been Christian for the last 2,000 years, all around the world. Because Christ transforms an individual. When you say that you're a Christian, what does that mean? And what else does it not mean when you say that you're a Christian? And so the world ought to look to you and I and be able to say, look what you've become. And I know right well, especially after last service, this message, if done, I believe, rightly by me, that is me yielding to what I believe the Lord gave me in preparation for this message, I'm not saying this to be cute. It's quite possible that you might hear today's message and you'll never come back here again because it will be too much for you. It will be too much reality for you. The Roman Empire was being wonderfully affected by the Christian community, and Rome saw the benefits of it, but there was a man who had a political agenda. He had his own political agenda, and he had a desire to be known throughout history to be the greatest emperor the empire had ever known. And this man's name was Nero. And so Nero embarked upon a tremendous campaign to bring, listen to this, nothing's new under the sun, to bring to people government-funded, government-paid games. In this case, it was the arena, the Colosseum, the gladiatorial games, all of these things. And he saw how the people loved it, and so the government funded what people wanted. Nero thought he was going to win the allegiance of people by giving them what they want. And that is a very dangerous path to go down, because when you give people what they want, eventually you run out of what they want. And then you can't produce it any longer. And then they will turn on you and they will destroy you. And this is human history. And so this happened. Nero couldn't feed anymore the machine of Rome. And those entertainments began to wane. He embarked upon a construction theme of Rome that he could redo it in his own glory. And when that began to fail, he instigated some hoodlums to go out and set Rome on fire. And the senators knew it. The Roman army knew it. And yet his hard and heavy hand, Nero began to even turn upon those that were once loyal to him. And listen, when he got found out, he turned and he blamed the Christians. And word got out. And listen, a lie goes, Mark Twain said, a lie goes around the world twice before the truth ever gets its shoes on. And Nero began to spin the lie. And people began to blame the Christians for the fires of Rome. And that persecution against the Christians spread. That's 1 Peter. 2 Peter, now mark this. This is critical. 1 Peter was written at about 62-63 AD. 2 Peter is written about 65-66 AD. So let's say some 3 to 4 years goes by. And that's important to the introduction of our study, because 1 Peter is very, very simple, very, very simple writings. Nobody doubted that Peter was written by 1 Peter. Are you listening to me? No scholars that scrutinize this stuff have any problem believing that Peter wrote 1 Peter, because it's kind of clumsy. It's not really high-end language. The sentence structure, very basic. It's not elaborate. It's not, what's the word? It's not refined. And just hearing you read the opening verses of 2 Peter, I don't know if you're paying attention, you can hear the difference. It sounds very Pauline. It sounds like Paul. His sentence structure is different. The words he uses are different. This is Peter, the Galilean fisherman, country bumpkin, who wrote 1 Peter, and now 2 Peter? And yet, it's as though two people wrote it, two different people. What's happened? And scholars argue back and forth. This can't be Peter. It's too educated. This can't be Peter. It's too good. This can't be Peter. It's so much like Paul. What's the title of today's message? Look what you've become. You know what I think it is? I think it's Peter. You want to know why? Peter's all grown up. 4 years had gone by since Peter wrote. The very movement of Peter's words tells us that something has happened in his own life He's been transformed by the power of God. Dear church family, can you look back 3 to 4 years ago at the person you once used to be, and now you look at who you are today in Christ Jesus, and you can say today, look what I've become. Look what I've become by the grace of God. Look what I've become by the kindness of God and by the faithfulness of God in your life. Look what you've become.
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3: To grow in the grace and the knowledge of Jesus and to have things like lust or temper or pride or selfishness now under control by the power of God. He did that. And you're the one most surprised. It's not just your husband or your wife or your kids. You're the one most surprised at what God has done in your life. But I stress this. Can you say that there's a difference in your life from the last 3 to 4 years, just like Peter was changed? Yeah, it's very Pauline-like. It's very high shelf logic and argument. I think it's because Peter is 4 years older in Christ. Would to God that you wouldn't identify or recognize me in 4 years from today. I hope that my spiritual growth and development in Christ would be light years ahead of where I am today. Is that the same passion that you have? God wants you to grow in the image of his son, Jesus. And we'll look at this more clearly as we begin to go through this because it's very, very strong. So the audience now, those that Peter is writing to, is the same group of people, but now he's telling them, all right, here's what you need to take on now. Imagine him calling you up. Imagine Peter calling you up and saying, I know we haven't talked in 3 to 4 years. By the way, here's what's up now for you to be advancing in your Christian faith. Number one, mark this down, believer, he would say to you on the phone. Don't let anybody undermine the deity of Jesus Christ. That there are people going up and down your streets undermining the deity of Jesus Christ. And he's going to say to us, mark those passages and know who Jesus Christ is. Secondly, it's all about faith. Faith in him. It's not your faith. It's faith in him. He's going to talk to us about the need of trusting Christ completely. And the third thing is the knowledge of God. This book over and over again talks about the knowledge of God. To know God. To experience God. He's going to stress this. Now look, some of you here might have a hard time with, now you have to be careful about talking about experience. We don't want to have an experiential kind of Christianity. Can I maybe hopefully repackage what you have a tendency to say? How about if you and I have a true faith in the Lord Jesus Christ that has transformed us, and as the Bible says, he is transforming us from glory to glory. In other words, we're getting all growed up day by day, that at a point in time, you should see a difference. Those who live with us and around us should see a difference in our lives. That's Christianity. Jesus saves us. Friends, listen carefully. Christ saves us. Jesus went to the cross. He died on the cross and rose again from the dead. Because, listen, we cannot save ourselves. God will accept no good person into heaven. Read your Bible. No good person makes it into heaven. In fact, because man has a horrific propensity to embrace religion, there's a lot of very moral, good people in hell. You can't get to heaven by being good. Now, some of you are offended by that, and the rest of us are saying, whew, thank God. Then how do we go? How do we get there? By putting your trust, hope, and faith fully upon the finished work of Jesus Christ. That this faith that you've put in him, he's the object. And you, listen, you exercise the decision to be dependent upon Jesus Christ. It's a decision that you make. Now, many of you, I know you guys talk to me all the time. By the way, I love this church. I want you to know that. I'm not just saying that because I'm here. I was speaking up in Central California yesterday at a wonderful church. And it was great. It's just also very great to come home. And I love the dynamics of this church. What's great about this church is you can't exactly point to a definition of the ethnicity of this church. I love that. Maybe that's one of the things I love the most. Well, is it an Asian church? Yes. Is it a black church? Yes. Is it a Caucasian church? Yes. Are you with me? I love it. It's a little sample of heaven. But then listen, this is a non-denominational church. This is a non-denominational gathering. Some of you come from other churches on a Sunday morning. I met two people last service. They came from another church. They went to the early service. I don't see how that's possible. Our service is at 7:15. How could they have gone to an earlier than that service? I thought the whole world was sleeping prior to that, but they said they went to a service and they quickly came here. Wow. And I said, why'd you come here? Oh, we go to our church, but then we come here for Bible study to learn about God. Okay, hallelujah. That's great. There's all kinds of flavor, size, and colors here. Just understand this. There are Arminians here that hold to the Arminian view. There are post-tribulationists here. There's mid-tribbers. There are Calvinists here. There's people in between that. There's people who don't even know what I'm talking about. And they come here and they got their Bible. And we're all growing in the grace and knowledge of Jesus. And I just love that because this is what God's word does to us. So I say that because I believe in the sovereignty of God. That God is sovereign. But I also believe in the fact that when God saves you, when you come to put your faith in Jesus, you're saved. You're born again. I just want to make sure that today, and you listen today, that believing in Jesus, I hope that's not all you have. So Jack, are you contradicting yourself? Not at all. You may claim today to believe in Jesus. You may say that you accepted Christ yesterday or 20 years ago, but you believe in Jesus. And yet, listen, I believe in the sovereignty of God to provide salvation to all people. I believe everyone has the opportunity to believe, but not all believe. But to those who truly believe, listen to me, those who truly believe, exercise faith in Christ. That is, they put their full weight upon the atoning work of Jesus at the cross, and they're the ones who say that there in me dwells no good thing. That Jesus Christ died for sinners and I am the chief among them. Isn't that how you feel? That's how I feel. I don't need to know about your sin. I'm overwhelmed about what Jesus saved me from. If I relax my mind and let my faith down for 5 minutes, I get swallowed up in the depression of my pre-Christ life. Do you know what I'm talking about? And so I keep that guard of faith up. And what is it? Is it your faith? It's not my faith. It's the object of my faith. It's him. Yes. He saves. He died. He rose again from the grave. He rescues all those who will call out to him no matter what you've ever done in life. You come to him in repentance of sin and he says, come to me and I'll save you. But you've got to recognize that he's the savior and you're the one that's lost. He's sinless. We are the sinners. And in that moment, by his salvation, the Holy Spirit is put within the believer and he goes to work. Now listen, I believe in the sovereignty of God and I believe that his salvation is effective. I mean that his salvation, once that clock starts ticking or that moment goes off inside of a true believer, that true believer begins to walk a life of faith. And that walk of faith, you can observe. Look what you've become. Are you different than when you first accepted Christ? Has there been a change? The first argument we'll be looking at today is found right there in verse 1. Look what you've become. The fact that you've become now, if you're a true follower of the Lord Jesus Christ, is that you become an instrument in the hands of God. I want you to judge yourself today. The true follower of Jesus, not the believer, the true follower of Jesus, the one who has put their faith in him understands something, that God has now made you an instrument in his hand, and there's something to this. Mark it down. It's the fact that you have a purpose now for your very existence. And Peter is going to introduce us to an awesome, what's the word? It could be looked at as an oxymoronic statement. It's like, what? And look at it, verse 1. Simon Peter, a bondservant and apostle of Jesus Christ. Stop right there. Two words, bondservant and apostle. Circle those words. Bondservant. This is that famous or well-known word, doulos. So the Greek word doulos, it means that you're not just a slave. Watch this. Peter is saying, I've always been a slave. By the way, you know, I love all of you, but please don't be offended at this. You and I have always been a slave, like Peter is saying to us today. All of us. You say, keep it to yourself, Pastor. I'm not a Christian. You're a slave. I don't care who you are. You're a slave. Watch this. When he says bondservant, it implies I was once a slave like everybody else. But a bondservant, a doulos, is something different. It takes the understanding of slavery and it takes that individual and plunges them headlong into a greater form of slavery. Are you listening to me? You say, Jack, are you inviting us to consider ourselves to be slaves and then to make the decision to even become a greater slave? That's right.
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6: Welcome to Breakpoint, a daily look at an ever-changing culture through the lens of unchanging truth. For the Colson Center, I'm John Stone Street. Earlier this week, President Trump and Education Secretary Linda McMahon announced a crackdown on school districts that assist students with so-called transitioning without parental consent. Citing the Family Education Rights and Privacy Act, Trump said this, quote, every public school in America is on notice. If they tell a child that they're trapped in the wrong body, they are committing child abuse, end quote. The administration's actions are, of course, in stark contrast to the previous one. Almost immediately, advocates began to accuse the administration of lying about transgender children. Lisa Leitner wrote this in an article for MSN.com, quote, no, schools are not secretly medically transitioning children. They're not prescribing hormones. They're not performing gender-affirming surgery. Teachers are not administering puberty blockers. Guidance counselors are not secretly arranging medical transitions behind parents' backs, end quote. It was as if a common script had been distributed. It became a loud chorus of just denial. Deny what parents are in fact claiming. Deny that teachers, counselors, and after-school clubs taught and even targeted certain children with gender ideology. Deny that students were treated as if they were the opposite sex on campus with new names, pronouns, and even sometimes outfits, all while hiding this social transition from parents. And yet, moms and dads from California to Maine keep reporting that though their children were questioning their bodies and exploring identities, they were never notified by school officials. In many cases, these children were encouraged and assisted in this confusion by school officials. Often, if parents learned about their child's mental distress and protested, they were met with psychological threats like, would you rather have a living son or a dead daughter? And in some states, even legal threats for so-called dead-naming their children. But everyone should know, especially anyone being gaslighted by this it-never-happened talking point, there are receipts. Aaron Lee, director of Protect Kids Colorado, posted those receipts on X, and they included her own story. I quote, fascinating how so many people out here are saying this doesn't happen and this is a made-up MAGA problem. Let me shed some light. This happened to my little girl. I went public and discovered it happened to many others. I sued all the way to the Supreme Court, along with other affected parents. The school district admitted to and defended it in legal documents. Justice Alito called our case troubling and tragic and an issue of great and growing national importance. It was a living nightmare that almost destroyed my child. Lee then cited numerous other examples, included 6 cases that have reached the Supreme Court and another 14 that are working their way up through the lower courts. This thing that isn't happening is apparently happening all over the country. Alliance Defending Freedom has reported on numerous cases and now represents a growing number of parents who were kept in the dark by school officials. In one of his opinions, Justice Alito cited an estimated 6,000 public schools in the U.S. now operate under so-called gender-affirming policies that specifically exclude parents. And a group known as Defending Education keeps a list of offending school districts online. So thank God for these efforts by the White House to rein in the madness. But especially thank God for those moms, dads, and grandparents who stood up to the lies that were being sold to their children in secret and are now willing to expose them in public. We owe it to them to stand with them, and especially to their children, share these stories. For the Colson Center, I'm John Stone Street with Breakpoint.
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20: Very difficult topic of persecution in the Christian life. But this week we look at the more positive. Our work for Christ, though often difficult here on earth, will be rewarded. Now Crawford tries to join us here at the beginning of the program when he can, and he's with us today. How you doing, Crawford?
21: Man, I'm doing great. How you doing? Yeah,
20: just fine, thanks.
21: Good.
20: You know, it's encouraging to know that God is aware of our work for him here on earth.
21: Absolutely, and I think the fact that our work will be rewarded keeps us motivated, and the understanding that nothing that we ever do or that happens to us goes unnoticed in the sight of God.
20: We'll get to the first point in today's message outline in just a moment. That point is this: we will be rewarded for the motives of our hearts. And there's a specific focus here, not to have a divided focus, but a single focus. And what distracts us from that single focus sometimes?
21: Well, I think to make assumptions about our motives. You don't assume your motives. I think we always need to be critiquing why we're doing what we're doing, searching our hearts, and making sure that our actions come from a place that's filled with sincerity and responsiveness to God. Now, that takes intentionality.
20: Within the context of today's scripture passage, we see again that Jesus' teaching is so often a shot at the self-righteous Pharisees and scribes who are somehow always lurking on the fringes of the crowd Jesus is addressing. What motives does Jesus see in them?
21: Well, they're dealing with being disingenuous. Their whole focus is how you see me, how you perceive me, and the impression that I'm making on you, never mind the fact that I'm gaming you, manipulating you, and setting you up for an outcome. And that's not the way it works.
20: All right, let's grab a Bible and head to Matthew chapter 10, verses 40 through 42. Matthew 10, 40 through 42. Dr. Crawford Loritz with a message, Rewarded, Part 1, here on Living a Legacy.
22: I'm going to do something a little bit differently this morning. I'm not going to spend the bulk of my time on this text, but I'm going to spend the bulk of my time chasing down 4 other passages of Scripture that give insight on this text. You'll see what I mean by that in a moment. Matthew chapter 10, the last 3 verses, beginning at verse 40, Jesus is talking about rewards. Whoever receives you receives me, and whoever receives me receives him who sent me. The one who receives a prophet because he is a prophet will receive a prophet's reward. And the one who receives a righteous person because he is a righteous person will receive a righteous person's reward. And whoever gives one of these little ones even a cup of cold water because he is a disciple, truly I say to you, he will by no means lose his reward. One of the problems with reading scripture is this. One of the challenges, not problems, the challenges of reading scripture is this. Always connect what is being read to what has just been said. If you don't do that, you can kind of say, well, you know, he's talking about isolated things here in chapter 10. Actually, Jesus is pushing together a template that is true of all the Christian life. You remember he begins with, in Matthew 10, by commissioning the disciples. He changes them from disciples to apostles. Apostle means to be sent. He sends them out. But then he warns them. He said, look, people are not going to hug you and kiss you as you go out there. You think they're going to receive your message? And so he talks about persecution and how they're going to get pushback and what to expect and how to navigate through all of that. And then he reminds him, no, pay the price. And then he bookends it with reward, which also is a template of it, of the entire Christian life. First there's calling, then there's sacrifice, and then there's the reward. First there's calling, then there's sacrifice, and then there's the reward. I wish it was some other way, but that's just the way it is. And so also in the Christian life, there are these entities that are close together that you can't talk about one without the other. You can't talk about mission without suffering, and you can't talk about suffering without rewards. They all kind of come together. They define one another. What makes the reward precious is the suffering that you experience. And the suffering is justified because of the mission that's being accomplished through your life. So they're right there together. And what we need to think about, and I tell you, this is encouraging for you. Listen to me, fellowship. What we need to think about is a relationship between my suffering, my mission, and my hunger for his presence. And that's what it's all about. You see, rewards keep us moving toward him. Rewards motivate us, and more about that later. They keep us moving from him. Suffering transforms us. Suffering edits the unnecessary things in our lives. It takes this stuff away from us that's not like him. It's, we can put anything in that, whether it's persecution, adversity, physical illness, whatever it might be. Suffering has a way of editing our lives and taking away the nonsense that clutters the purity of our perspective and what we're really all about. It makes us mission-focused and mission-specific. I love what Dr. John Townsend says. He says that when he's speaking of change, I heard this last week, when he's speaking of change, and most of us don't like to change. Even those who talk about change don't like to change. Most of us don't like to change. And people only change, I get this. People only change, and I'm quoting Dr. John Townsend, people only change when the pain of remaining the same is greater than the pain of the change. And that's when we change. So it is with persecution and suffering. God gives us a gift of suffering to turn up the pain, so the pain of remaining the same. I can't stand it anymore, so I move on. And so it is, these gifts here, and that's the backdrop of Matthew chapter 10. But I want to focus on the whole idea of rewards today. I've heard this story many times. Perhaps some of you have heard it too, but each time it just grabs my heart. Sometime around the early part of the 20th century, there was this missionary couple returning from this remote location in Africa where they had served for many, many years with really no visible results. And they're coming home a little down, feeling insignificant, wondering about their value and all of these things that you question yourself about when you have this vision, and somehow or another, there's this disconnect. On their ship, coming back to New York, oddly enough, was the President of the United States, who had just been over there for an extended period of time. And so when the ship docks, of course, all these people know that the President is on board. And so they're cheering and they're welcoming him, and the band is striking up, and all of this fanfare and adulation and recognition and all this stuff is given to him. And the poor missionary is watching this, and he is looking at his wife and looking at them. They don't have much of this world's goods at all. There's nobody there to greet them. And he just quietly utters to the Lord, says, Lord, there's nobody here for us. What's this all about? And the Spirit of God said to him, well, son, you're not home yet. You're not home yet. You're not home yet. And rewards in the Bible remind us that we're on a journey and a pilgrimage down here. This world, this earth, and everything that's in it is not the payoff. We are absolutely not home yet. You see, we make sacrifices for what we want. And why do we make sacrifices for what we want? Because there is a payoff on the other side. Now, for those of you, don't get unduly spiritual about this, because the Bible does say there is a payoff on the other side. It's not carnal or wrong for the desire recognition. It is who, or my English teacher would say, from whom you desire the recognition. That's the point. It's not a bad thing. And so we're born with the desire for affirmation, the desire for recognition. And God says there is a payoff. And so we make sacrifices because we understand that what we're doing is valuable. It is important. It means something. We sense some of this, and we see some of this in life, don't we? If we live long enough, one of the great joys that Karen and I have right now is that, you know, we get together with our kids and our grandkids for birthday parties, or our annual big deal is around Thanksgiving, where all the Loritz clan, all the four kids and their spouses and our grandkids, keep them coming. You know, we all get together, and, you know, Karen and I have caught ourselves. We have caught ourselves in some moments around the table looking at our kids and hearing our grandkids playing or holding one and the tears filling our eyes, saying, "Boy, I'm glad we stuck with this marriage." And that's what we were born for. And so when you talk about rewards in the Bible and you talk about this stuff, it connects with who we are. It is God saying, "Hey, Crawford, don't stop, buddy. Keep moving. There's something for you." Now, you know, every follower of Christ will be in heaven, okay? I want you to understand this. Every follower of Christ will be in heaven. Not all will receive the same honor. There are degrees of reward. Now, I don't want to get into all of it, but there are degrees of reward in heaven. Every follower of Christ, you're going to see this in a few moments, one of the passages that I go to, but every follower of Christ will be in heaven. But not everybody will receive the same honor. Not everybody will hear, "Well done." Not everybody. And so when you look at these rewards, they're geared toward believers, but not everybody is going to be graded the same way. That might be a shock to you, but it's true. It's true. And the fact of the matter is, you say, "Well, I thought our sins were judged at the cross." Yes, they were. Our eternal destiny was judged at the cross. We will make it in. Our sins, past, present, and future, have been forgiven. But rewards have to do with works. And the classic anchor text for that is 2 Corinthians chapter 5, verse 10. The context there, he's speaking to all believers. I have a little issue with people who want to deny that there will be rewards for believers based upon this passage, not only this passage, but a bunch of other ones. Paul says, "For we must all," the "we" there is not editorial. He's speaking in the context of all Christians. "For we must all stand before the judgment seat of Christ and give an account for what we have done." So there's accountability for every follower of Christ. Every believer will be held accountable. We're going to stand in the very presence of God. We're going to make heaven, not going to hell, and that's good enough. But there are going to be rewards there. And rewards imply focused movement and progress toward a finish line. God does not want us to be lazy and casual in our Christian development, and that's the reason for the rewards. Did you hear what I just said? Did you hear what I just said? Did you hear what I just said? No, it is not good enough just to be. The reason why there are rewards in the Bible is because God does not want us to be lazy and casual about our growth and development in Christ and about what he's entrusted us to do. There is accountability. So stay away from Christians who just say, "Well, you know, oh God, you know, grace says that you're all forgiven. You don't need to do anything else. You just be, and it doesn't make any difference." It does make a difference. And that's the reason why Paul said in Philippians chapter 3, verse 14, he says, "For I press toward the prize of the upward calling of God in Christ Jesus."
0: I press, and that's over against the shadow of the reward that is awaiting. So, I'm not going to talk about the nature of the rewards and what are they and this kind of thing. I wish I could, but I want to get back to something more basic. I want to talk about the four big things that the New Testament talks about, the four things that we will be rewarded for. What are we going to be rewarded for? What are they? And they typically fall within these four big categories. And this is important stuff, ladies and gentlemen. For this is the driver in the Christian life. Don't you dare think that God does not hold his people accountable for their moment in history and for their lives. He says we're going to be rewarded for these four things. The first thing that we will be rewarded for is the motives of our hearts. Our motives. Not just what we do, but why did you do that? Turn back in your Bibles to Matthew chapter 6. In Matthew chapter 6, there is this contrast in verses 1 through 18 where Jesus is talking about the motivation of our hearts for the spiritual things that we do. The anchor statement is given to us in verse 1. And the rest, verses 2 through 18, is just an explanation, illustration of this. The anchor statement is this. Beware of practicing your righteousness before other people in order to be seen by them, for then you will have no reward from your Father who is in heaven. Jesus connects behavior with motives. Behavior with motives. Behavior with motives. Behavior with motives. It is not just what you do. It is why you do what you do. It is not just how you do it. It is why you do what you do. And Jesus says, time out. The very first thing he's saying is don't have a divided focus. He goes on to give three illustrations of this when you give, when you pray, when you fast, this kind of thing. But those are just illustrations that God does not want you to have a divided focus. When I taught on this several months ago, I made the observation that righteousness is not a matter between a person and others, but between a person and God. And that is the anchor statement about our motives. What we do is in the sight of God. It's not about me impressing you. It's not about me using words to get you to like me or using statements or doing spiritual disciplines so that you think that I'm more spiritual than I really am. That's not what this is about. It's not some gig or game that we're trying to play. We're not at the Fox Theater in some little spiritual play where we're kind of projecting on everybody. This is what we're like. Really? And Jesus kind of puts an exclamation mark. Well, all these Pharisees and religious actors were around, and he shouts out, all right, go ahead and do that. They give you a standing O, that's all the reward you get, buddy. That's all you get. See, the point is that the implication to all of this, and hear me on this, because I actually think, not to broker the passage too much, I actually think that there is people-pleasing all in this text, because that was the motivation of the Pharisees to impress others with their value and worth so that they would adore them. God will often force us into situations in which we have to make unpopular decisions and choices so that we purify our motives. God will allow you to be in situations where you can't make everybody happy around you. God will allow you to be in situations in which if you do the thing that's full of godliness and integrity, it's going to cost you. God will make you do that. And the reason why he wants to do that is to purify your motives. You're looking at a recovering people pleaser. And one of the things I've learned painfully through life is that people pleasers always hurt more people than they please, including themselves. People pleasing is a damnable thing, and I say that in the appropriate use of that expression. People pleasing will cause you to erode your integrity. People pleasing will cause you to compromise that which is really important and valuable. And so Jesus starts out by saying, hey, look, if you do this,
22: for their recognition, you do know that you have your reward. The contrast here is a divided focus or a single focus. The single focus, three times he says in this passage, is he gives those three illustrations about giving, praying, and fasting. The larger issue he already mentioned in verse 1. Three times he says, and your Father who sees in secret will reward you. The whole emphasis, he's saying, with the Pharisees, listen, hey, Lord, y'all be like them. Please, please, please don't be like them. They're not your audience. Our motives must be Godward. Godward. Now, we cannot or will not be rewarded by both God and man. And the question that we have to ask ourselves always, and this is what this passage begs, the question that we have to ask ourselves always is, would I do what I do and say what I say if there weren't an audience? Would I do what I do and say what I say if there weren't people around? And Jesus is saying, and your Father who sees in secret, will you do what you do and say what you say with your Father just there? Will reward you openly. Openly. If we do what we do before an audience of one God, there will be those with like passion and heart who will recognize us. I'm not saying that. That will be true. However, if we do what we do to be rewarded by people, God won't reward us. Even if it's the right thing. Even if, quote, it's a godly thing. If our motivation is to do it to be more affirmed by the folks around us, God won't reward us. This is the reason why there's such a glaring lack of courage among Christians these days. I didn't say bravado. I didn't say being obnoxious. I didn't say being indiscreet or bombastic. But there's such an amazing lack of courage around us because we want to be liked at all cost. And we even create approaches to ministry to sanitize people pleasing. A single focus. Whenever people become a determining factor in my spiritual life, what I'm trying to do is to use God to build their kingdom or my kingdom. But I got to submit to him alone so that he can build his kingdom through me. The very first thing that we're going to be rewarded for is the big why question. Motives. Motives. Always check your heart out. Always ask yourself, why did you say that? Why did you want them to know that about you, Crawford? Who's your audience? Who are you trying to impress?
20: 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So, Crawford, that was the first point in the outline, which is we will be rewarded for the motives of our hearts. And again, we need a single focus. And next week, looking at being rewarded for the quality of our work.
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20: All right, that's next week. 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Just email something like, I'm Bill, and I listen to Living a Legacy each week from Tuscaloosa, Alabama. That's it. Very simple. Thank you so much for encouraging us in this way. 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Appreciate your role in helping to keep it on this station each week. Next week, part two of Rewards from Matthew chapter 10. We'll look for you again right here. For Crawford Loritz, I'm Bill Davis. Thank you for being part of our radio and online congregation today. 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

0: them to stand firm in their faith. Peter calls believers to live in communal harmony, fostered through a unity of mind, mutual sympathy, compassion, and humility. These virtues should characterize and shape our community and prepare us to face opposition. We are to respond to hostility in a countercultural way. Repay evil with blessing. Wow. Words have the power to fuel conflict or de-escalate it. By offering a blessing rather than retaliating, the Christ follower can use the gift of speech to restore rather than wound. In verses 13 through 17, Peter instructs his readers regarding the public communication of their faith. Living in Christ-likeness may provoke suffering, but he calls believers to courage. When we revere Christ as Lord in our hearts, it will spill out to our speech. Here, Peter also gives a clear directive toward apologetical study and communication. Today in the Word, we read in 1 Peter 3, verse 15, always be prepared to give an answer to everyone who asks you to give the reason for the hope that you have. But do this with gentleness and respect. 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
1: I'm Ruth Kramer with Mission Network News. Corruption's a huge problem in Iraq, but could things be changing? A crackdown has recovered hundreds of millions of dollars worth of embezzled money. Samuel with Redemptive Story says it began with a mid-level manager in the oil and gas ministry.
2: They found literally millions of U.S. dollars, millions of Iraqi dinar, all kinds of cachets that he had hidden around his house and other houses that he has. That's just a mid-level manager. So imagine so many other even higher officials and leaders and how they are profiting off of their own country.
1: Estimates say that close to $1 trillion have been looted since 2003. Many worry that this crackdown won't solve the systemic problem. Corruption causes financial struggles for churches in Iraq, too. Yet it also creates opportunities for them to care and to share the gospel in their communities. Pray for the Iraqi church. And Israeli strikes continue in Gaza despite claims of diplomatic progress. Underground church leaders tell Mark of Global Catalytic Ministries that they'll believe change when they see it.
3: A lot of people are skeptical because the reality on the ground is often far different than the reality of the news cycle.
1: Critical humanitarian needs abound in Gaza, where fuel and funding shortages threaten to cut services. GCM has a medical team ready to go in, but security is a choke point.
3: As soon as Israel says they're finishing operations, they start a new operation. So then they halt all access. It becomes a security protocol that they won't let anyone in.
1: Ask God to open doors that man cannot.
3: Our biggest need is prayer so that we would be able to access without issues and move between nations without issues.
1: 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I'm Ruth Kramer.
4: 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But there's a deeper problem that we can't solve on our own. Sin. Billy Graham explains.
5: We face the same temptations, the same troubles, the same trials, which have always confronted mankind. Science has been able to do everything except to change the hearts of men. In all these years, sin has not changed. Without a Savior, man can only perish. He will perish because the wages of sin is death.
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5: 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He can forgive your sins. He can lift the sorrow from your heart. And He can give you hope for tomorrow.
4: You can claim that hope today. 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We're the Billy Graham Evangelistic Association.
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7: Can you imagine going to the doctor for a checkup and he finds out that you have cancer, but he wants you to like him, so he doesn't tell you you have cancer, he just tells you you're okay. And you walk out of his office totally unaware that you are in serious trouble. Now, I don't want to go to a doctor like that. I want to hear the truth. The devil loves to tell lies, especially

0: about spiritual cancer. And one of the best ways for him to accomplish this is to fill the pulpits with preachers who preach an I'm okay, you're okay gospel. 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But Jesus came to pay for our sins on the cross. 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

0: learning about Jesus eventually brings each one of us to a crossroads moment. Which way will we turn? Today on Truth for Life Weekend, we'll explore the options and the consequences. Alistair Begg is teaching from chapter 9 in John's Gospel, beginning with verse 39.
1: We have spent, obviously, the vast majority of time looking at the incident concerning the healing of the man born blind. This man was awakened to the fact of his spiritual blindness. He might have thought that his greatest need in life was in order to have his physical sight restored, which, of course, Jesus had done. But when all is said and done, Jesus seeks him out in order to ask him a question, the question that is found in verse 35, "Do you believe in the Son of Man?" And the response of the man is eager. He is genuinely interested. "Who is he, sir?" the man asks. "Tell me so that I may believe in him." And he stands in direct contrast to the Pharisees, who refused to see what was right before their noses. They were the ones who claimed to have the sight, but they were in fact the ones who were blind to the truth. They regard themselves as the guides of the blind. You can read that in Romans 2. They regard themselves as a light that shines to those in the darkness. They regard themselves as instructors of the foolish. Paul mentions all of that when he is arguing to the point in Romans 3 where he says, "And so the whole world is accountable before God, whether you are a Gentile coming from that background or whether you are a Jew feeling yourself to be the custodians of all of this truth." And so it makes their question all the more striking, doesn't it? One can almost hear the almost see the sneer on their faces. "What, are we blind too?" Sense the smugness of their tone, catch a flavor of the derision directed at Jesus. You can just see this. You know that horrible feeling when you're in a room somewhere and everybody else thinks they're in the know, and they ask a question and they just are dissing you, and they look at one another like, you know, and you just feel so small and so impoverished by it all. That's what they're doing. Or they're looking at one another going, "So we're blind too, are we, Jesus?" Yeah. But blind they were. So blind, they didn't know how blind they were. They're like the man in Luke 18. Remember the wonderful parable Jesus tells of the Pharisee and the tax collector. And to those confident in their own righteousness and who look down on everybody else, Luke says in Luke 18, Jesus told the story. Context is clear, isn't it? To those who were confident in their own righteousness, to people who were sure they could see, to people who were dead certain that they were not the blind people, to those who were confident in their own righteousness and looked down on everybody else, all those poor people who can't see, Jesus told a parable. There were two men went up to the temple to pray. One was a Pharisee and the other a tax collector. The people nudging one another, "Here we go, good guy, bad guy." The classic Jesus story. There's a good fellow and a bad fellow. I wonder what this one's about. And the Pharisee stood up and prayed about himself. "God, I thank you. I'm not like other men. Robbers, evildoers, adulterers, like this tax collector here. After all, I fast twice a week. I give a tenth of all I get." People would be going, "That's pretty good. Pretty good. Giving him marks out of 10. Jesus said, "But the tax collector stood at a distance. He would not even look up to heaven, but he beat his breast and said, 'God, have mercy on me, a sinner.'" And then the sting in the tail. Jesus says, "I tell you that this man, the tax collector, went home justified before God. For everyone who exalts himself, like the Pharisees, who think they can see, will be humbled, and whoever humbles himself will be exalted." Do you remember the Simeon statement now, holding the baby in his arms? What did he say? "This child is destined for the falling and rising of many in Israel. Until a man or a woman falls at the feet of Jesus and says, 'I am a blind man, I am a blind woman,' they will never rise to see. As long as we sit in the supercilious perspective of the religious formalists declaring, 'You know, I have been around church for a long time. My uncle Jim gave me a Bible when we were married. I, I know that because I saw it just the other day. I hadn't seen it for years, but I know it's somewhere. You know, that all that kind of thing. I'm so glad that I don't need to trust in Jesus. I'm so glad that I'm like the Pharisee in this story. I'm not like other men. And actually, I've really upped my contribution since I came here as well, although I don't expect you to know much about that. Jesus turns the whole thing on his head. Oh, you're not suggesting that we're blind, are you, Jesus? You see, our response to Jesus shows what we think of ourselves. And our response to Jesus shows what we think of Jesus. And what they think of Jesus is just actually that he is deluded, that he's a madman, that he's demon-possessed. We saw that before. It comes again in chapter 10. Why listen to him, they said. He's demon-possessed and raving mad. And that for me is one of the great and intriguing things. How it is that people continue to come and listen to the Bible being preached, and actually you've already made your decision concerning Jesus. You've decided that Jesus was either deluded or he was deceitful. Unless you move from one of those two positions to acknowledge that he is who he is, that he is the light of the world, and that those who follow him will not walk in darkness, then you walk out into a darkness that is just completely utter darkness. Now look at how Jesus answers. Verse 39, there's a division. Verse 40, there's a question. And verse 41, there's an answer. The answer that he gives is a puzzling answer. It's certainly not an easy little verse, is it? They were probably expecting Jesus to say, yes, you are a blind bunch, or no, of course you're not blind. You're the Pharisees. You have all the news strapped around your wrists and fastened on your forehead. You've got all the Old Testament scriptures right there, right at your hand. And they probably expected either a yes or a no. But instead of doing that, he does what he does so often. That is, he just reaches in and twists their noses a little bit by responding in what is a paradoxical fashion. Now, let me just quote to you a Phillips paraphrase of this verse, because I think it will help us get the sense of it. Phillips paraphrases verse 41, which here reads, if you were blind, you would not be guilty of sin, but now that you claim you can see, your guilt remains. It's like a really bad riddle, isn't it? You can say it to, 50, say it to yourself 15 times in a row and still not get it. But listen to how Phillips does it. If you were blind, returned Jesus, nobody could blame you. But as you insist, we can see, your guilt remains. If you were blind, you couldn't be held accountable for your ignorance. That's what he's saying. But since you insist, you can see, your guilt remains. Now, if you think about it, these folks, of all folks, knew the characteristics of the Messiah who was to come. They were the ones who searched the scriptures. They were the ones who paid attention to the prophetic passages. They knew Isaiah 42. They knew that one of the characteristics of the Messiah when he came was that he would open the eyes of the blind. He would release captives. He would set people free from dungeons. And this has happened right in front of them. Jesus, in setting the man to see physically, has revealed the fact that he is the only one who can bring spiritual sight. That he has provided, as John says, one of the signs, evidence, so that people might believe that Jesus is the Christ, i.e., that they might believe that Jesus is the Messiah, that they might believe that all of the messianic prophecies have been fulfilled in this man, and that by believing they might have life in his name. And this has happened in front of them. The man has said to them, your unbelief is more remarkable than my cure. Because we know that only God can do this. There is no record of anybody doing this, he says. God does this. And before their very eyes, Jesus has done what God alone can do. If they'd been without any understanding of spiritual things, then, of course, there wouldn't have been blameworthy. But because they have a knowledge of this stuff, they're culpable because they are unwilling to see beyond the horizon, as it were, of the Old Testament. And their condemnation lay in the fact that although they knew what they knew and claimed to see as well as they did, they failed to recognize God's Son when he came. Fulfilling what we read in the prologue, he came to his own, and his own received him not. But to as many as received him, believed in his name, to them he gave the power to become the sons of God. Now, what makes this so staggeringly telling, loved ones, is this: that their sin remains because until they admit to their true blindness and come into the light, there is no hope for comfort or forgiveness. And what is true of them is true of each of us this morning. Let me say two things as we move to a close on this. There is absolutely no hope for those of us who are wise in our own eyes. There is no hope for those of us who are wise in our own eyes. Solomon puts it in Proverbs 26, 12. Do you see a man wise in his own eyes? There is more hope for a fool than for him. That's why the prophet says, let not the wise man boast in his wisdom. Well, I'm a PhD. I did nuclear physics as an undergraduate and da-da-da-da-da. Good. Bring that gargantuan brain and all that gray matter and bow it down before the Lord of the universe. No, I refuse to. Okay. Let not the wise man boast in his wisdom, or the strong man boast in his strength. You know, I'm X years old and I can still do X number of push-ups and sit-ups and run 47 times around the block and everything else. Well, that's terrific. Bring your body as a living sacrifice to the God who made you and offer yourself in service to him. No, I don't want to do that. Okay. Let not the strong man boast in his strength. And let not the rich man boast in his riches. You know, I've done very, very well, and I can get into most clubs, and I travel extensively, and we have a home here and a home there. Is your home built on rock, or is it built on sand? I don't know. This would be a good time to find out. There is no hope for those of us who are wise in our own eyes. And there is no cure for people who reject the only cure there is. There is no cure for people who reject the only cure there is. There's an inherent logic in this, loved ones. If Jesus Christ is Lord, if Jesus is the person he claimed to be, then his exclusive claims with his expansive invitations drive us to the inevitability of a conclusion which is reacted to vociferously in contemporary America and in the West in particular. There is no cure. I was reading Macbeth again this week looking for something, and now, for two reasons, actually. The first was this. When I thought about the nature of a cure, my mind went immediately to Lady Macbeth in the sleepwalking scene, when she is convinced of the fact that the blood that was on the daggers is still on her hands. And if you remember, she moves in the darkness of the night, talking to herself, longing for the spots to be out of her hands, recognizing that despite all of her physical washings, she cannot get it out. All the perfumes of Arabia could not get rid of this stuff, she says. And she's driving herself almost insane. And she's driving her king husband completely nuts along with her. And so he does exactly what you would expect him to do. He takes her to the doctor. And he says to the doctor, quote, cure her of that. Canst thou not minister to a mind diseased? Pluck from the memory a rooted sorrow? Raise out the written troubles of the brain, and with some sweet oblivious antidote, cleave the stuffed bosom of that perilous stuff which weighs upon her heart. The doctor says, therein, the patient must minister to himself. Sorry, no can do. And then he says, more needs she the divine than the physician. More needs she the divine than the physician. I would not be at all surprised if there are not those who today sitting listening to me on one side of this great divide as the bell is about to ring for us in the conclusion of this sermon are not exactly as in Lady Macbeth's position. Oh, the circumstance may not be bloody daggers, but it may be a myriad things. And all of your external washings and all of your endeavors and all of your perfumes and everything that you've tried have left you absolutely hopeless. Let me tell you, there is no cure when you reject the only cure there is. He breaks the power of canceled sin and he sets the prisoner free. He is Jesus, sovereign Lord of the universe. He has demonstrated it in the transformation of this blind man. He has confronted him with his need of spiritual sight. He has opened up a door of opportunity to the religious formalists, and they sneered in their response. You're not saying we're blind, are you? And so here we are, and the division bell sounds again. The question is, will you respond by coming into the light, admitting your blindness, casting yourself on his mercy, and as a result find yourself seeing and saved? Or will you refuse to come to the light, claiming to hang on to your own personal sense of illumination? If you take the latter route, you go out into a darkness in which no light will ever shine. Who would be foolish enough to say such things to an intelligent group like this? Well, of course, if I couldn't turn you to the Bible and point you to Jesus, you should just chase me completely out of town. And you are sensible people, and you need to figure this out. But here's the deal. The division bell sounds. Go to your appropriate lobby. Where are you going? With a yes vote for Jesus or a no vote for Jesus? There's no abstentions. An abstention is a no. A maybe is a no. I'll get back to it is a no. Now. That's why the Bible always says, today if you hear his voice, do not harden your hearts. Why? It is a call of God's mercy because on another day you may not hear his voice. This may be the day you hear his voice. Therefore, do something about it. I was in Carmel earlier last week. I was in the Santa Cruz Mountains speaking and I went to Carmel. In Carmel, I bought myself a knife. In a knife store. More knives than I've ever seen. Tiny little knife, don't be alarmed by it. My wife was desperately concerned. I said, I want to buy a knife. She said, what do you have in mind? I said, don't worry. But it's a tiny little knife. I wanted to whittle sticks with it, as it turns out. It's the Tom Sawyer coming out in me again. And in this store, there were so many knives that I said to the lady, the problem in here is the American problem. I said, it is the American problem, and it is the American wonder. She said, choice? I said, choice. And so we got them out, one at a time, two at a time. At one point, I had five out. And then I went away and I had lunch, and then I came back and got them all out again. And I said, you know, choice is such a difficult thing, isn't it? Just finally making a choice. Do you know what she said? Kierkegaard has a very interesting essay on that. Wow, I said. This is taking it up a notch. Kierkegaard, the existentialist from the 19th century. Yes. Well, what did he say? She says, Kierkegaard said that even good choices had negative consequences. So hurry up and buy a knife. So I bought a knife. And then I said to my family, you know, Kierkegaard said that very good choice had negative. And then one of the bright ones in the group said, I don't think Kierkegaard was absolutely right on that. What possible negative choice could there be? What negative dimension could there be in choosing Christ as your Savior? I said, yeah, I think that's right. So hurry up and make a choice, would you? Do you remember when Macbeth is getting ready to kill the king, King Duncan? And he's on his way. And parenthetically, the stage directions in the play say, A bell sounds. A bell sounds. And Macbeth says, I go, and it is done. The bell invites me. Hear it not, Duncan, for it is a knell that summons thee to heaven or to hell. See, Shakespeare understood the divide. There is no cure for those who reject the only cure there is. Will you not come to Christ and say, Lord Jesus, I am a blind girl. I am a blind man, wise to my own destruction, foolish in my arrogance. Make me see. Make me see. And he will. And when you begin to see, you will see everything differently. Heaven above is softer blue, and earth around is sweeter green, and something lives in every hue that Christless eyes have never seen, and birds with gladder songs o'erflow, and earth with deeper beauty shine. Since I know, as now I know, I am his, and he is mine. Some of you could stand and testify, couldn't you, and say, you know, I'm so glad that I heard that message, and because I used to be just completely lost. I used to be completely blind, and even when I was blind, I thought I could see everything. Well, you may want to mention to the person next to you before you leave today, just check, make sure. Just say, what side are you on of the divide here? What side are you on?
0: 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The Bible is clear that God wants to connect with us. He reveals himself in many ways, including through his creation. And this month, we are recommending a book titled The Language of Rivers and Stars, How Nature Speaks of the Glories of God. 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Now, here is Alistair.
1: Father, come now and write your word in our hearts. Anything that is foolish or unkind or unwise or untrue may be banished from our recollection. And what is of yourself, make it our own. I pray for many who sit as unconverted believers, that today they might hear your voice, not harden their hearts, and embrace Christ, who is the light of life. For it's in his name we pray. Amen.
0: Thanks for listening. How can we reconcile what we know about our good God with the moral and social chaos we see around us? That's the question we'll consider as we begin a study in the book of Habakkuk next weekend. 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
2: What's your greatest regret? If I could do it all over again. Christian leaders share the most important lessons of their lives. Art Rohrheim was the co-founder of the International Bible Club known as AWANA. Not long before he died at the age of 99, we asked if he had any regrets.
3: Yes, regrets are people that I didn't witness to.
2: That statement from Art is amazing because few people shared the gospel more than Art Rohrheim. Yet he recalls a moment.
3: I missed an amazing opportunity when I was to meet one of my heroes of the Chicago Cubs, Andy Papko. He was an all-time player, and I was going to be able to take him and play golf with him. And he was going to ride with me in my little cart for 18 holes. Being with that amazing man, I had just so many questions for him and wanted to hear what his life was all about. It was thrilling to hear it. And then I didn't witness to him. And right after that, as he left, I was under such conviction, I said, I'm going to call him and see if I can get a date with him. And I called him, and he said, well, I'm busy right now, but maybe in a couple of months we can get together again. And the next thing I heard, he had passed away. And to me, that was a real regret. I should have witnessed, and I was so interested in what I wanted to get from him that I really didn't represent God very well.
2: Art Rohrheim, co-founder of AWANA. This has been a production of Moody Radio, a ministry of Moody Bible Institute, based on the book, If I Could Do It All Over Again.
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6: When the son of his friend died, Elijah stretched himself out on the child three times and cried out to the Lord and said, O Lord my God, I pray, let this child's soul come back to him. This is Max Licato. Elijah had no precedent upon which to base this prayer. Up to this point in Scripture, no person had been brought back to life. He did this because he believed in a living God. There are occasions in which we rest in prayer. There are other occasions in which we wrestle in prayer. Elijah wrestled. Elijah did first what mattered most. He prayed passionately, dramatically, thunderously. Let's do likewise. Let's heed the command of Scripture. So let us come boldly to the throne of our gracious God.
7: Hi, I'm Barry McGuire. I'm a layman here to remind you that faith sharing is a barometer for your spiritual health. 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And sharing your faith isn't something to ignore or take lightly. It's the only thing that Jesus mandated or commanded for you and every other Christian to do. And if it's not a priority, you know as well as I do, you won't do it. The day will go by and it won't even enter your mind and you'll have a stack of missed opportunities you'll never know you had. You are the light of the world. Jesus said so. And you're to let your light so shine that everyone you meet today and every day will see God through you and want what you have. Now that's something to talk about. 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
22: More scripture is being translated. 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Uh-huh. 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
25: 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My name is Todd Nettleton, and we are in our studio today in Bartlesville, Oklahoma, with Ken Bitgood. He is the founder and the president of the Digital Bible Society. 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
22: Thank you, Todd. It's a blessing to be here. It's an honor.
25: I know in your personal story, you didn't set out to start a worldwide ministry. The Lord sort of called you to that. Maybe give us a little bit of your background, and then how did Digital Bible Society get started?
22: I grew up kind of well-off America. I grew up in California, moved to Arizona, had a very powerful salvation experience about age 17 back in the 70s. During that time, I was deeply privileged to have people who actually discipled me. And by that, they taught me, first of all, if you're going to be a disciple, if you want to follow Christ and not backslide, you need to live in the Word. And I didn't know what that meant, but they said, well, here's what you do. You need to, I mean, it was the 70s, right? And they said, here's what you need to do. You need to go out and you need to buy yourself an auto-reverse car stereo, 12-volt stereo. Put it in your house, hook it up with a transformer, and then you need to get these audio Bible tapes and listen to them day and night. And you can't stop because the Word says in Psalm 1, blessed is the man whose delights in the law of the Lord and meditates on it day and night. So you're supposed to listen to it day and night. So being, you know, a 17, 18-year-old influential kid, I thought, okay, that's what it means to be a Christian. I need to live in the Word. I need to put it inside of me. And so there was this tape lending library in Tucson, Arizona, actually provided by Faith Comes by Hearing, that group. And I just checked out tapes and started listening to the scriptures day and night like I was supposed to. I was just told to. But what happened over the months and over the years is the Word of God started just to abide in my life and transform my life. And I experienced the power of living in God's Word. Something I recommend to this people day, you know, to this day, just immerse yourself in the scriptures. There's power in God's Word. Jesus said, you know, the words that I speak unto you, they are spirit and they are life. And he came that we would have life, and that life is in his Word. And I experienced that as a young man, and it changed my life.
25: And with the technology we have today, we're going to talk about that, you don't have to buy a car stereo anymore and wire it up in your house.
22: No, like, you like, don't. You sure
25: can,
22: don't.
25: You can have this in your pocket all the time.
22: It's easier than ever.
25: So fast forward, how did you come to begin Digital Bible Society?
22: I wanted to go into the ministry. I wanted to be like a mission aviation pilot or something. I wanted to be a missionary. I wanted to work with someone like Voice of the Martyrs, you know, and be part of going into all the world. But the Lord led me in a different direction, and it was really tough for me, but he actually led me to become an air traffic controller in Houston, Texas, and I started learning programming and web design.